This is Pastor Eli James of EuroFolkRadio.com with the reading of certain chapters of The Antiquities of Judah by Josephus. Josephus is commonly referred to as a Jew. However, the terminology used in the Old Testament is Judahite, not Jew. The word Jew was inserted into the Bible to confuse people. And by the rabbis. So what I'm going to do is read through the particular chapter starting with book 13 and ending with the death of Herod, because these chapters in Josephus explain how Herod and his father Antipater usurped the kingdom of Judah by assassination and by political intrigues and by associations with the Romans against the house of Judah. So there's no way that these Idumeans could possibly be referred to as Judah. They have to be referred to as Edomite Jews because of their usurpation of the kingdom. So first we need to discuss the history of prehistory of what we're going to be talking about here in the Antiquities of Judah. So first of all, we need to talk about the chain of command or the dynasty under Hyrcanus I. And this is from Theodora.com, the encyclopedia. And it says, Hyrcanus, a Greek surname of unknown origin, born by several Judahites of the Maccabean period. I'm just going to correct the language because just about everybody in the world has been confused by this false equation of the word Jew with the word Judah. John Hyrcanus I, high priest of the Judahites, and this is correct because the Judahites were not yet mixed up with the Edomites in the country of Judea. Once they were mixed up together, for example, in America, the earliest Americans, by definition, were exclusively white people. And that was right after the composition of the U.S. Constitution. At least three bills were passed defining who is an American. In each case, they say it has to be a person of the white race. Same thing applied here, where a Judahite is exclusively a descendant of the house of Judah, therefore an Israelite, exclusively. There is no admixture of other races permitted by the Bible into this group. So later on, when the nation was created and turned into Judea, it was a multicultural state consisting primarily of two groups, the pure-blooded Judahites descended from Judah through David, and then the Edomites who were added into the kingdom, not as Judahites by any stretch of the imagination, but by mere citizens of a new territory called Judea. So let's continue. John Hyrcanus I, high priest of the Judahites from 135 to 105 BC, was the youngest son of Simon Maccabeus. In 137 BC, he, along with his brother Judas, commanded the force which repelled the invasion of Judea, led by Cendebeus, the general of Antiochus VII, Sidetes. On the assassination of his father and two elder brothers by Ptolemy, governor of Jericho, his brother-in-law, in February 135, he succeeded to the high priesthood and to the supreme authority in Judea. While still engaged in the struggle with Ptolemy, he was attacked by Antiochus with a large army in 134 BC and compelled to shut himself up in Jerusalem. After a severe siege, peace was at last secured only on condition of a Judahite disarmament and the payment of an indemnity and an annual tribute, for which hostages were taken. In 129, he accompanied Antiochus as a vassal prince on his ill-fated Parthian expedition. Returning, however, to Judea before winter, he escaped the final disaster. By the judicious mission
of an embassy to Rome, he now obtained confirmation of the alliance which his father had previously made with the growing Western power. At the same time, he availed himself of the weakened state of the Syrian monarchy under Demetrius II to overrun Samaria and also to invade Idumea, which he completely subdued, compelling its inhabitants to receive circumcision and accept the Judahite faith. After a long period of rest, he directed his arms against the town of Samaria, which, in spite of the intervention of Antiochus, his sons Antigonus and Aristobulus ultimately took, and by his orders razed to the ground in 109 BC. He died in 105 BC and was succeeded by Aristobulus, the eldest of his five sons. The external policy of Hyrcanus was marked by considerable energy and tact, and aided as it was by favoring circumstances, was so successful as to leave the Judahite nation in a position of independence and of influence such as it had not known since the days of Solomon. During its later years, his reign was much disturbed, however, by the contentions for ascendancy by which arose between the Pharisees and the Sadducees, the two rival sects or parties which then, for the first time under those names at least, came into prominence. Josephus has related the curious circumstances under which he ultimately transferred his personal support from the former to the latter. John Hyrcanus II, high priest from 78 to 40 BC, was the eldest son of Alexander Janneus by his wife Alexandra, and was thus a grandson of the preceding. When his father died in 78, he was by his mother forthwith appointed high priest, and on her death in 69 BC, he claimed the succession to the supreme civil authority also. But after a brief and troubled reign of 3 months, he was compelled to abdicate both kingly and priestly dignities in favor of his more energetic and ambitious younger brother, Aristobulus II. In 63 BC, it suited the policy of Pompey that he should be restored to the high priesthood with some semblance of supreme command, but of much of this semblance even he was soon again deprived by the arrangement of the proconsul Gabinius, according to which Palestine was in 57 BC divided into five separate circles. For services rendered to Caesar after the Battle of Pharsalia, he was again rewarded with the sovereignty of Judea, actually in this case Judah, in 47 BC. Antipater of Idumea, however, being at the same time made procurator of Judea, in 41 BC, he was practically superseded by Antony's appointment of Herod and Phasael to be the tetrarchs of Judea. And in the following year, he was taken prisoner by the Parthians, deprived of his ears that he might be permanently disqualified for priestly office, and carried to Babylon. He was permitted in 33 BC to return to Jerusalem, where on a change of treasonable correspondence with Mark Malchus, king of Arabia, he was put to death in 30 BC. Thus ends this synopsis from Theodora.com. I include here also a section from my book, The Great Impersonation, How the Antichrist Has Deceived the Whole World, under the heading of The Judahite Succession of Leadership, in which I document the Maccabean dynasty, which of course are Judahites descended from David. So during the Greek period, under Ptolemy Philometor, we have these Maccabees, also known as Hasmoneans: Jonathan, Simon, John Hyrcanus, and the Idumeans are made Judeans under John Hyrcanus, and are made Edomite Jews, as the term is properly used,
by virtue of coming under Judean civic and priestly rule, but this does not make them Judahites by any stretch of the imagination. Circumcision of Idumean males begins 121 BC. So after John Hyrcanus the First comes Aristobulus, also under Ptolemy Philometor, Alexander Janius, Alexandra, Hyrcanus the Second. Then begins the Roman period. Aristobulus II is the next leader under Julius Caesar. Aristobulus II deposed his brother Hyrcanus II, but he was later poisoned by Antipater, father of Herod, thus restoring Hyrcanus II to the throne. Hyrcanus II again, second reign under Julius Caesar. Hyrcanus II regains the throne with the help of Antipater. He is the last Israelite to rule Judah, 63 BC. Then we have Antipater the Edomite, also under Julius Caesar, and then Herod the Great under Julius Caesar. This should be a good introduction to what's to come here now in Josephus. Now reading from the Antiquities of Judah by Josephus, who, according to his own autobiography, is descended from the royal house on one side of his family and from the priestly house on the other side of his family, making him therefore a true full-blooded Judahite without any admixture of foreign blood, as is commanded by Moses and the Bible, and by which Yahshua Messiah had to have pure blood in order to be the Messiah of Israel. Now we return to Book 13, Chapter 9, with this heading: how, after the death of Antiochus, Hyrcanus made an expedition against Syria and made a league with the Romans. Concerning the death of King Demetrius and Alexander. But when Hyrcanus heard of the death of Antiochus, he presently made an expedition against the cities of Syria, hoping to find them destitute of fighting men, and of such as were able to defend them. However, it was not till the sixth month that he took Medaba, and that not without the greatest distress of his army. After this, he took Samega and the neighboring places, and besides these, Shechem and Gerizim and the nation of the Cuthians, who dwelt at the temple which resembled that temple which was at Jerusalem, and which Alexander permitted Sanballat, the general of his army, to build for the sake of Manasseh, who was son-in-law to Jaddua, the high priest, as we have formerly related, which temple was now deserted 200 years after which it was built. Hyrcanus took also Dora and Marissa, cities of Idumea, and subdued all the Idumeans, and permitted them to stay in that country if they would circumcise their genitals and make use of the laws of the Judahites. And they were so desirous of living in the country of their forefathers that they were submitted to the use of circumcision and the rest of the Judahite ways of living, at which their time therefore this befell them, that they were hereafter no other than Judeans. There's a footnote here by the translator. This account of the Idumeans admitting circumcision and the entire Judahite law, which is an assumption on his part, there was no point ever at which the Edomite Jews ever followed the Mosaic law. They pretended to. From this time or from the days of Hyrcanus is confirmed by their entire history afterwards. This, in the opinion of Josephus, made them proselytes of justice or entire Judahites, according to the translator. However, Antigonus, the enemy of Herod, though Herod were derived from such a proselyte of justice for several generations, will allow him to be no more than a half-Judahite. And of course, he's a full-blooded Edomite, as we will find out. So these are the confusing circumstances created by the word Jew versus Judahite, which, when we're referring to the pure-blooded house of Judah,
should always be Judahite and never Jew. When we're referring to the mixed blood people, then we identify them as Jews or Judeans, or Edomite Jews is even the most preferable. Ammonius, a grammarian, says, quote, "The Judahites are such by nature and from the beginning, whilst the Idumeans were not Judahites from the beginning, but Phoenicians and Syrians. But being afterwards subdued by the Judahites and compelled to be circumcised and to unite into one nation and be subject to the same laws, they were called Jews or Judeans." Dio also says, quote, "That country is also called Judea, and the people Judahites. And this name is given also to as many as embrace their religion, though of other nations," unquote. And of course, this is incorrect because the Judahites were prohibited by Yahweh's law to intermarry with non-Israelites. So again, this shows the confusion of many people with regard to the dynasty of Judah in this period. We need to keep the racial separateness separate as the Bible commands us to. So let's get back to the text in Josephus. Again, we're at book 13, chapter 9, now paragraph 2. "But Hyrcanus, the high priest, was desirous to renew the league of friendship they had with the Romans. Accordingly, he sent an embassage to them. And when the Senate had received their epistle, they made a league of friendship with them after the manner following." This is now a quotation from the actual document of the Roman Senate. Quote, "Fannius, the son of Marcus, the praetor, gathered the Senate together on the eighth day before the Ides of February in the Senate house, when Lucius Manlius, the son of Lucius of the Mentine tribe, and Caius Sempronius, the son of Caius of the Falernian tribe, were present. The occasion was that the ambassadors sent by the people of Judah, Simon the son of Dositheus, and Apollonius the son of Alexander, and Diodorus the son of Jason, who were good and virtuous men, had somewhat to propose about the league of friendship and mutual assistance which subsisted between them and the Romans, and about other public affairs, who desired that Joppa, and the havens and Gazara, and the springs of Jordan, and the several other cities and countries of theirs, which Antiochus had taken from them in the war, contrary to the decree of the Senate, might be restored to them, and that it might not be lawful for the king's troops to pass through their country and the countries of those that are subject to them, and that what attempts Antiochus had made during the war without the decree of the Senate might be made void, and that they would send ambassadors who should take care that restitution be made them of what Antiochus had taken from them, and that they should make an estimate of the country that had been laid waste in the war, and that they would grant them letters of protection to the kings and free people in order to quiet their return home. It was therefore decreed, as to these points, to renew their league of friendship and mutual assistance with these good men, and who were sent by good and friendly people," unquote. Thus reads the decree of the Roman Senate. "But as to the letters desired, their answer was that the Senate would consult with them about the matter when their own affairs would give them leave, and they would endeavor from that time to come that no likely injury should be done them, and that their praetor, Fannius, should give them money out of the public treasury to bear their expenses home. And thus did Fannius dismiss the Judahite ambassadors and gave them money out of the public treasury and gave the decree of the Senate to those that were to conduct them and to take care that they should return home in safety." Paragraph 3. "And thus stood the affairs of Hyrcanus, the high priest. But as for King Demetrius, who had a mind to make war against Hyrcanus, there was no opportunity nor room for it, while both the Syrians and the soldiers bear ill will to him because he was an ill man.
But when they had sent ambassadors to Ptolemy, who was called Physcon, Physcon, that he would send them one of the family of Seleucus in order to take the kingdom, and he sent them Alexander, who was called Zabina, with an army. And there had been a battle between them. Demetrius was beaten in the fight and fled to Cleopatra, his wife, to Ptolemais. But his wife would not receive him. He went thence to Tyre and was there caught. And when he had suffered much from his enemies before his death, he was slain by them. So Alexander took the kingdom and made a league with Hyrcanus. Yet when he afterward fought with Antiochus, the son of Demetrius, who was called Grippus, he also was beaten in the fight and slain. Now from chapter 10, with the heading, how upon the quarrel between Antiochus Grippus and Antiochus Cyzicenus about the kingdom, Hyrcanus took Samaria and utterly demolished it, and how Hyrcanus joined himself with the sect of the Sadducees and left that of the Pharisees. Paragraph 1. When Antiochus had taken the kingdom, he was afraid to make war against Judea, because he had heard that his brother by the same mother, who was called Antiochus, was raising an army against him out of Cyzicum, C-Y-Z-I-C-U-M. So he stayed in his own land and resolved to prepare himself for the attack he expected from his brother, who was called Cyzicenus, because he had been brought up in that city. He was the son of Antiochus that was called Soter, who died in Parthia. He was the brother of Demetrius, the father of Grippus, for it had so happened that one and the same Cleopatra was married to two who were brethren, as we have related elsewhere. But Antiochus Cyzicenus, coming into Syria, continued many years at war with his brother. Now Hyrcanus lived all this while in peace, for after the death of Antiochus, he revolted from the Macedonians, nor did he any longer pay them the least regard, either as their subject or their friend, but his affairs were in a very improving and flourishing condition in the times of Alexander Zabina, and especially under these brethren, for the war which they had with one another gave Hyrcanus the opportunity of enjoying himself in Judea quietly, insomuch that he got an immense quantity of money. However, when Antiochus Cyzicenus distressed his land, he then openly showed what he meant. And when he saw that Antiochus was destitute of Egyptian auxiliaries, and that both he and his brother were in an ill condition in the struggles that they had with one another, he despised them both. Paragraph 2. So he made an expedition against Samaria, which was a very strong city, of whose present name Sebaste, and its rebuilding by Herod, we shall speak at a proper time. But he made his attack against it and besieged it with a great deal of pains, for he was greatly displeased with the Samaritans for the injuries they had done to the people of Marissa, a colony of the Judahites, and confederate with them, and this in compliance with the kings of Syria. When he had therefore drawn a ditch and built a double wall round the city, which was 80 furlongs long, he set his sons Antigonus and Aristobulus over the siege, which brought the Samaritans to the great distress by famine, that they were forced to eat what used not to be eaten, and to call for Antiochus Cyzicenus to help them, who came readily to their assistance, but was beaten by Aristobulus. And when he was pursued as far away as Scythopolis by the two brethren, he got away. By the way, the city of Scythopolis was named by the Scythians, who were, of course, the kinsmen of the Israelites, in fact, were Israelites. So they returned to Samaria and shut them again within the wall, till they were forced to send for the same Antiochus a second time to help them, who procured about 6,000 men from Ptolemy Lathyrus, which were sent them without his mother's consent, who had then in a manner turned him out of his government. With these Egyptians, Antiochus did at first overrun and ravage the country of Hyrcanus after the manner of a robber,
for he durst not meet him in the face to fight with him, as not having an army sufficient for that purpose, but only from his supposal that by thus harassing his land he should force Hyrcanus to raise the siege of Samaria. But because he fell into snares and lost many of his soldiers therein, he went away to Tripoli and committed the prosecution of the war against the Judahites to Callimander and Epicrates. Paragraph 3. But as to Callimander, he attacked the enemy too rashly and was put to flight and destroyed immediately. And as to Epicrates, he was much a lover of money that he openly betrayed Scythopolis and other places near it to the Judahites. But was not, by the way, that Scythopolis were the kin, the residents of Scythopolis were the kin of the Judahites, but was not able to make them raise the siege of Samaria. And when Hyrcanus had taken the city, which was not done till after a year's siege, he was not contented with doing that only, but he demolished it entirely and brought rivulets to it to drown it, for he dug such hollows as might let the waters run under it. Nay, he took away the very marks that there had ever been such a city there. Now a very surprising thing is related of this high priest Hyrcanus, how God came to discourse with him. For they say that on the very same day on which his sons fought with Antiochus Cyzicenus, he was alone in a temple as high priest, offering incense, and heard a voice that his sons had just then overcome Antiochus. And this he openly declared before all the multitude on his coming out of the temple, and it accordingly proved true, and in this posture were the affairs of Hyrcanus. So Hyrcanus was a pure-blooded Judahite and received this vision from Yahweh. Paragraph 4. Now it happened at this time that not only those Judahites who were at Jerusalem and in Judea were in prosperity, but also those of them that were at Alexandria and in Egypt and Cyprus, for Cleopatra the queen was at variance with her son Ptolemy, who was called Lathyrus, and appointed for her generals Chelcias and Ananias, the sons of that Onias who built a temple in the prefecture of Heliopolis, like that at Jerusalem, as we have elsewhere related. Cleopatra entrusted these men with her army and did nothing without their advice, as Strabo of Cappadocia attests, when he saith thus, quote, "Now the greater part, both those that came to Cyprus with us and those that were sent afterward thither, revolted to Ptolemy immediately. Only those that were called Onias's party, being Judahites, continued faithful, because their countrymen, Chelcias and Ananias, were in the chief favor with the queen," unquote. These are the words of Strabo. So we see that Cleopatra was favorable toward the Judahites. Paragraph 5. However, this prosperous state of affairs moved the Judahites to envy Hyrcanus, but they that were the worst disposed to him were the Pharisees. Footnote here. I'll finish the sentence. Who are one of the sects of the Judahites, as we have informed you already. And the footnote, Dean Prido, upon this, the first public appearance of the Sadducees, says, quote, "Hyrcanus went over to the party of the Sadducees, that is, by embracing their doctrine against the tradition of the elders, added to the written law, and made it of equal authority with it, but not their doctrine against the resurrection and future state. For this cannot be supposed against so good and righteous a man as John Hyrcanus is said to be. It is most probable that at this time the Sadducees had gone no further in the doctrines of that sect than to deny all their unwritten traditions, which the Pharisees were so fond of. And Josephus mentions no other difference at this time between them. Neither does he say that Hyrcanus went over to the Sadducees in any other particular than in the abolishing of all that traditionally constitutions of the Pharisees, which our Savior condemned as well as they." So here we see the tradition of the elders, which will come greatly into play both in Josephus and in the Gospels.
that the traditions of the elders are a reference to the doctrines of the Pharisees, which were added to the laws of Moses. Let's continue with paragraph 5. These have so great a power over the multitude, that is the Pharisees, that when they say anything against the king or against the high priest, they are presently believed. Now Hyrcanus was a disciple of theirs and greatly beloved by them. And when he once invited them to a feast and entertained them very kindly, when he saw them in a good humor, he began to say to them that they knew he was desirous to be a righteous man and to do all things whereby he might please God, which was the profession of the Pharisees also. However, he desired that if they observed him offending in any point and going out of the right way, they would call him back and correct him. On which occasion they attested to his being entirely virtuous, with which commendation he was well pleased. But still there was one of his guests there whose name was Eleazar, a man of an ill temper and delighting in seditious practices. This man said, quote, "Since thou desirest to know the truth, if thou wilt be righteous in earnest, lay down the high priesthood and content thyself with the civil government of the people," unquote. And when he desired to know for what cause he ought to lay down the high priesthood, the other replied, quote, "We have heard it from old men that thy mother had been a captive under the reign of Antiochus Epiphanes." This story was false, and Hyrcanus was provoked against him, and all the Pharisees had a very great indignation against him. So here is the trouble brewing between Hyrcanus and the Pharisees. Paragraph 6. Now there was one Jonathan, a very great friend of Hyrcanus, but of the sect of the Sadducees, whose notions are quite contrary to those of the Pharisees. He told Hyrcanus that Eleazar had cast such a reproach upon him, accordingly to the common sentiments of all the Pharisees, and that this would be made manifest if he would but ask him the question, what punishment they ought to deserve, for that he might depend upon it that the reproach was not laid on him with their approbation, if they were for punishing him as his crimes deserved. So the Pharisees made answer that he deserved stripes and bonds, but that did not seem right to punish the reproaches with death. Indeed, the Pharisees, even upon other occasions, are not apt to be severe in punishments. At this gentle sentence, Hyrcanus was very angry and thought that this man reproached him by their approbation. It was this Jonathan who chiefly irritated him and influenced him so far that he made him leave the party of the Pharisees and abolish the decrees they had imposed upon the people and punish those that observed them. From this source arose that hatred which he and his sons met with from the multitude. But of these matters we shall speak hereafter. So the trouble brewing between Hyrcanus and the Pharisees began right here. What I would now explain is this, that the Pharisees have delivered to the people a great many observances by succession from their fathers, which are not written in the law of Moses. And for that reason it is that the Sadducees reject them and say that we are to esteem these observances to be obligatory, which are in the written word, but are not to observe what are derived from the tradition of our forefathers, namely the Pharisees. And concerning these things, it is that great disputes and differences have arisen among them, while the Sadducees are able to persuade none but the rich, and have not the populace obsequious to them, but the Pharisees have the multitude of their side. But about these two sects, and that of the Essenes, I have treated accurately in the second book of the Judahite Affairs. Paragraph 7. But when Hyrcanus had put an end to this sedition, he after that lived happily and administered the government in the best manner for 31 years. And then died, leaving behind him 5 sons. He was esteemed by God worthy of the 3 privileges, the government of his nation, the dignity of the high priesthood, and prophecy. For God was with him and enabled him to know futurities and to foretell this in particular,
that as to his two eldest sons, he foretold that they would not long continue in the government for public affairs, whose unhappy catastrophe will be worth our description, that we may thence learn how very much they were inferior to their father's happiness. Now, Book 13, Chapter 11, how Aristobulus, now known as Aristobulus the First, when he had taken the government, first of all put a diadem on his head, and was most barbarously cruel to his mother and his brethren, and how after he had slain Antigonus, he himself died. So these pure-blooded Judahites fought amongst themselves in a most cruel and barbarous manner, thus incurring the wrath of Yahweh. Paragraph 1. Now when their father Hyrcanus was dead, the eldest son, Aristobulus, intending to change the government into a kingdom, for so he had resolved to do, first of all put a diadem on his head. 481 years and 3 months after the people had been delivered from the Babylonian slavery and were returned to their own country again, this Aristobulus loved his next brother Antigonus and treated him as his equal. But the others he held in bonds. He also cast his mother into prison because she disputed the government with him. For Hyrcanus had left her to be mistress of all. He also proceeded to that degree of barbarity as to kill her in prison with hunger. Nay, he was alienated from his brother Antigonus by calumnies and added him to the rest whom he slew. Yet he seemed to have an affection for him and made him above the rest a partner with him in the kingdom. Those calumnies he at first did not give credit to, partly because he loved him, and so did not give heed to what was said against him, and partly because he thought the reproaches were derived from the envy of the relators. But when Antigonus was once returned from the army, and that feast was then at hand when they make tabernacles to the honor of God, it happened that Aristobulus was fallen sick, and that Antigonus went up most splendidly adorned and with his soldiers about him in their armor to the temple to celebrate the feast and to put up many prayers for the recovery of his brother, when some wicked persons who had a great mind to raise a difference between the brethren made use of this opportunity of the pompous appearance of Antigonus and of the great actions which he had done, and went to the king and spitefully aggravated the pompous show of his at the feast, and pretended that all these circumstances were not like those of a private person, that these actions were indications of an affection of royal authority, or an affectation of royal authority, and that his coming with a strong body of men must be with an intention to kill him, and that this way of reasoning was this, that it was a silly thing in him while he was in his power to reign himself, to look upon

touch any body, but if armed, they should kill him. Yet he did send to Antigonus and desired that he would come unarmed. But the queen and those that joined with her in the plot against Antigonus persuaded the messenger to tell him the direct contrary, how his brother had heard that he had made himself a fine suit of armor for the war, and desired him to come him in armor that he might see how fine it was. So Antigonus, suspecting no treachery, but depending on the goodwill of his brother, came to Aristobulus armed as he used to be, with the entire armor, in order to show it to him. But when he was come to a place which was called Strato's Tower, where the passages happened to be exceeding dark, the guards slew him, which death demonstrates that nothing is stronger than envy and calumny, and that nothing does more certainly divide the goodwill and natural affections of men than those passions. But here one may take occasion to wonder at one Judas, who was of the sect of the Essenes, and who never missed the truth of his predictions. Now this is, the Essenes are pure-blooded Judahites, contrary to the Pharisees, who had mixed already with Edomites on the sly. For this man, when he saw Antigonus passing by the temple, cried to his companions and friends who abode with him as his scholars in order to learn the art of foretelling things to come, quote, that it was good for him to die now, since he had spoken falsely about Antigonus, who was still alive, and I see him passing by, although he had foretold that he should die at the place called Strabo's Tower that very day, while yet the place is 600 furlongs off where he had foretold that he should be slain. And still this day is a great part of it already past, so that he was in danger of proving a false prophet, unquote. As he was saying this, and that in a melancholy mood, the news came that Antigonus was slain in a place underground, which itself was called Strato's Tower, or the same name with Caesarea, which is seated at the sea. This event put the prophet into a great disorder. So he prophesied to death, and it was confirmed while he was probably stating it. Paragraph 3. But Aristobulus repented immediately of his slaughter of his brother, on which account his disease increased upon him, and he was disturbed in his mind upon the guilt of such wickedness, insomuch that his entrails were corrupted by this intolerable pain, and he vomited blood. At which time one of the servants that attended upon him and was carrying his blood away did by divine providence, as I cannot but suppose, slipped down and shed part of his blood at the very place where there were spots of Antigonus's blood slain, still remaining. And when there was a cry made by the spectators as if the servant had on purpose shed the blood on that place, Aristobulus heard it and inquired what the matter was. And as they did not answer him, he was the more earnest to know what it was, it being natural to men to suspect that what is thus concealed is very bad. So upon his threatening and forcing them by terrors to speak, they at length told him the truth, whereupon he shed many tears, in that disorder of mind which arose from his consciousness of what he had done, and gave a deep groan, and said, quote, I am not, therefore, I perceive to be concealed from God in the impious and horrid crimes that I have been guilty of, but a sudden punishment is coming upon me for the shedding the blood of my relations. And now, O thou most impudent body of mine, how long wilt thou retain a soul that ought to die in order to appease the ghost of my brother and my mother? Why hast thou not given it up all at once? And why do I deliver up my blood drop by drop to those whom I have so wickedly murdered? Unquote. What a confession, a deathbed confession. In saying which last words, he died, having reigned a year. He was called a lover of the Grecians, and had conferred many benefits over his own country, and made war against Etruria, and added a great part of it to Judea, and compelled the inhabitants, if they would continue in that country, to be circumcised, and to live according to the Judahite laws. He was naturally a man

of candor and of great modesty, as Strabo bears witness in his naming Timagenes, who says, quote, "This man was a person of candor and a very serviceable to the Judahites, for he added a country to them and obtained part of the nation of the Etrurians for them and bound them to them by the bond of circumcision of their genitals," unquote. So we see here that Aristobulus, a lover of Grecians, also circumcised non-Israelites, non-Judahites, and added them to the country. Thus, this country became known as Judea, since it was a combination of Judahites and later on Idumeans, Idumea, combination of the two words Judah and Idumea forming the word Judea. Chapter 12, how Alexander, when he had taken the government, made an expedition against Ptolemais and then raised a siege out of fear of Ptolemy Lathyrus, and how Ptolemy made war against him because he had sent to Cleopatra to persuade her to make war against Ptolemy, and yet pretended to be in friendship with him when he went to beat the Judahites in battle. So again, Cleopatra was favored and favored the Judahites, where Ptolemy was against the Judahites. So this kingdom was still ruled by Judah. The conspiracies of Antipater and Herod and Julius Caesar were yet to come. Paragraph 1. When Aristobulus was dead, his wife Salome, who by the Greeks was called Alexandra, led his brethren out of prison, for Aristobulus had kept them in bonds, as we have said already, and made Alexander Janneus king, who was a superior in age and in moderation. This child happened to be hated by his father as soon as he was born, and could never be permitted to come into his father's sight until he died. The occasion of which hatred is thus reported. When Hyrcanus chiefly loved the two eldest of his sons, Antigonus and Aristobulus, God appeared to him in his sleep, of whom he inquired which of his sons should be his successor. Upon God's representing to him the countenance of Alexander, he was grieved that he was to be the heir of all his goods, and suffered him to be brought up in Galilee. However, God did not deceive Hyrcanus, for after the death of Aristobulus, he certainly took the kingdom, and one of his brethren who affected the kingdom he slew, and the other who chose to live in a private and quiet life, he had in esteem. Paragraph 2. When Alexander Janneus had settled the government in the manner that he judged best, he made an expedition against Ptolemais, and having overcome the men in battle, he shut them up in the city and sat round about it and besieged it. For the maritime cities there remained only Ptolemais and Gaza to be conquered, besides Strato's Tower and Dora, which were held by the tyrant Zoilus. Now, while in Antiochus Philometor and Antiochus, who was called Cyzicus, were making war against one another and destroying one another's armies, the people of Ptolemy could have no assistance from them. But when they were distressed with the siege, Zoilus, who possessed Strato's Tower and Dora and maintained a legion of soldiers, and on the occasion of contest between the kings, affected tyranny himself, came and brought some small assistance to the people of Ptolemais. Nor indeed had the king of such a friendship for them as that they should hope for any advantage from them. But both these kings were in the case of wrestling, who, finding themselves deficient in strength and yet being ashamed to yield, put off the fight by laziness and by lying still as long as they could. The only hope they had remaining was from the kings of Egypt and from Ptolemy Lathyrus, who now held Cyprus, and who came to Cyprus when he was driven from the government of Egypt by Cleopatra, his mother. So the people of Ptolemais sent to this Ptolemy Lathyrus and desired him to come as a confederate to deliver them, now they were in such danger out of the hands of Alexander. And as the ambassadors gave him hopes that if he would pass over into Syria, he would have the people of Gaza on the side of those of Ptolemais. As they also said
Zoilus. Besides these, the Sidonians and many others would assist them, so that he was elevated at this and got his fleet ready as soon as possible. So we see that Alexander Junius, in attempting to liberate these cities on behalf of Judah, was opposed by Cleopatra's sons. We can see here that the history of the house of Judah in Judea was inextricably connected with the Greeks and the Romans, and that the alliances made by the Judahites with Greece and with the Romans eventually led to their downfall. And the historicity of these times is confirmed by the Greek and Roman records as well. Paragraph 5. He then tried to take Sepphoris, which was a city not far from that which was destroyed, but lost many of his men. Yet did he then go to fight with Alexander. Alexander met him at the river Jordan, near a certain place called Sephoth, not far from the river Jordan, and pitched his camp near the enemy. He had, however, 8,000 in the first rank, which he styled Hecatontomachi, having shields of brass. Those in the first rank of Ptolemy's soldiers also had shields covered with brass. But Ptolemy's soldiers, in other respects, were inferior to those of Alexander, and therefore were more fearful of running hazards. But Philostephanus, the campmaster, put great courage into them and ordered them to pass the river, which was between their camps. Nor did Alexander think fit to hinder their passage over it, for he thought that if the enemy had once gotten the river on their back, that he should be the easier take them prisoners, when they could not flee out of the battle, in the beginning of which the acts on both sides with their hands and with their alacrity were alike and a great slaughter and made by both the armies. But Alexander was superior till Philostephanus opportunely brought up the auxiliaries to help those that were giving way. But as there were no auxiliaries to afford help to that part of the Judahites that gave way, it fell out that they fled, and those near them did not assist them, but fled along with them. However, Ptolemy's soldiers acted quite otherwise, for they followed the Judahites and killed them, till at length those that slew them pursued after them when they had made them all run away, and slew them so long that their weapons of iron were blunted and their hands quite tired with the slaughter. For the report was that 30,000 men were then slain. Timagenes says they were 50,000. As for the rest, they were part of them taken captives, and the other part ran away to their own country. Paragraph 6. After this victory, Ptolemy overruns all the country, and then night came on, he abode in certain villages of Judea, which when he found full of women and children, he commanded his soldiers to strangle them, and to cut them in pieces, and then to cast them into the boiling cauldrons, and then to devour their limbs as sacrifices. This commandment was given, that such as fled from the battle and came to them might suppose that their enemies were cannibals and eat men's flesh, and might on that account be still more terrified at them upon such a sight. And both Strabo and Nicolaus of Damascus affirm that they used these people after this manner, as I have already related. Ptolemy also took Ptolemais by force, as we have declared elsewhere. Thus ends chapter 12. Chapter 13, which has this heading, How Alexander, upon the league of mutual defense which Cleopatra had agreed with him, made an expedition against Coelesyria and utterly overthrew the city of Gaza, and how he slew many of tens thousands of Judahites that had rebelled against him. Also concerning Antiochus Grippus, Seleucus, Antiochus Cyzicenus, and Antiochus Pius, and others. Paragraph 1.
When Cleopatra saw that her son was grown great and laid Judea waste without disturbance and had gotten the city of Gaza under his power, she resolved no longer to overlook what he did when he was almost at her gates, and she concluded that now he was so much stronger than before, he would be very desirous of the dominion over the Egyptians. But she immediately marched against him with a fleet at sea and an army on foot and land, and made Chalcaeus and Ananias, the Judahites, generals of her whole army, while she sent the greatest part of her riches, her grandchildren, and her testament to the people of Cos, C-O-S. Footnote, this Cos is not that remote island in the Aegean Sea, famous for the birth of the great Hippocrates, but a city or island of the same name adjoining to Egypt, mentioned both by Stephanus and Ptolemy. Continuing with paragraph 1. Cleopatra also ordered her son Alexander to sail with a great fleet to Phoenicia. And when that country had revolted, she came to Ptolemais. And because the people of Ptolemais did not receive her, she besieged the city. But Ptolemy went out of Syria and made haste unto Egypt, supposing that he should find it destitute of an army, and soon take it, though he failed of his hopes. At this time, Chalcias, one of Cleopatra's generals, happened to die in Coele, Syria, as he was in pursuit of Ptolemy. So we can see that Cleopatra was intimately involved in the troubles afflicting Judah at this time. Paragraph 2. When Cleopatra heard of her son's attempt and that his Egyptian expedition did not succeed according to his expectations, she sent thither part of her army and drove him out of that country. So when he was returned out of Egypt again, he abode during the winter at Gaza, in which time Cleopatra took the garrison that was in Ptolemais by siege, as well as the city. And when Alexander came to her, he gave her presents and such marks of respect as were but proper, since under the miseries he endured by Ptolemy, he had no other refuge but her. Now there were some of her friends who persuaded her to seize Alexander and to overrun and take possession of the country, not to sit still and see such a multitude of brave Judahites subject one to one man. But Ananias' counsel was contrary to theirs, and who said that she would do an unjust action if she deprived a man that was her ally of that authority which he belonged to him. And this a man who was related to us, yeah, because Ananias was, in fact, a Judahite. Quote, "For," said he, "I would not have thee ignorant of this, that what injustice thou doest to him will make all us that are Judahites to be thine enemies," unquote. This desire of Ananias, Cleopatra complied with, and did no injury to Alexander, but made a league of mutual assistance with him at Scythopolis, a city of Coele, Syria. Paragraph 3. So when Alexander was delivered from the fear he was in of Ptolemy, he presently made an expedition against Coele, Syria. He also took Gadara after a siege of 10 months. He took also Amathus, a very strong fortress belonging to the inhabitants above Jordan, where Theodorus, the son of Zeno, had his chief treasure, and which he esteemed most precious. This Zeno fell unexpectedly upon the Judahites and slew 10,000 of them and seized upon Alexander's baggage. Yet did not this misfortune terrify Alexander, but he made an expedition upon the maritime parts of the country, Raphia and Anthedon, the name of which King Herod afterwards changed to Agrippius, and took even that by force. But when Alexander saw that Ptolemy was retired from Gaza to Cyprus, and his mother Cleopatra was returned to Egypt, he grew angry at the people of Gaza, because they had invited Ptolemy to assist them, and besieged their city, and ravaged their country. But as Apollodotus, the general of the army of Gaza, fell upon the camp of the Judahites by night, with 2,000 foreign and 10,000 of his own forces, while the night lasted, those of Gaza prevailed, because the enemy was made to believe that it was Ptolemy who attacked them,
But when day was come on and the mistake was corrected, and the Judahites knew the truth of the matter, they came back again and fell upon those of Gaza and slew of them about 1,000. But as those of Gaza stoutly resisted them and would not yield for either their want of anything nor for the great multitude that were slain, for they would rather suffer any hardships whatever than come under the power of their enemies. Aretas, king of the Arabians, a person then very illustrious, encouraged them to go on with their alacrity and promised them that he would come to their assistance. But it happened that before he came, Apollodotus was slain, for his brother Lysimachus, envying him for the great reputation he had gained among the citizens, slew him and got the army together and delivered up the city to Alexander, who, when he came in at first, lay quiet, but afterwards set his army upon the inhabitants of Gaza and gave them leave to punish them. So some went one way and some went another and slew the inhabitants of Gaza. Yet not were they of cowardly hearts, but opposed them that came to slay them, and slew as many of the Judahites, and some of them, when they saw themselves deserted, burnt their own houses, that the enemy might get none of their spoils. Nay, some of them, with their own hands, slew their children and their wives, having no other way but this of avoiding slavery for them. But the senators, who were all 500, fled to Apollo's temple, for this attack happened to be made as they were sitting, whom Alexander slew. And when he had utterly overthrown their city, he returned to Jerusalem, having spent a year in that siege. Paragraph 4. About this very time, Antiochus, who was called Grippus, died. His death was caused by Heraclian's treachery, when he had lived 45 years and had reigned 29. His son Seleucus succeeded him in the kingdom and made war with Antiochus, his father's brother, who was called Antiochus Caecilius, and begat and beat him, and took him prisoner and slew him. But after a while Antiochus, the son of Caecilius, who was called Pius, came to Aratus and put the disdain on his own head, or diadem, on his own head, and made war with Seleucus, and beat him, and drove him out of all Syria. So we can see that there was civil war among the Judahites, and civil war among the Greeks as well. No civil war among the Romans as of yet, that's to come later. But when he fled out of Syria, he came to Mopsuestia again, and levied money upon them. But the people of Mopsuestia had indignation at what he did, and burnt down his palace, and slew him, together with his friends. But when Antiochus, son of Caecilius, was king of Syria, Antiochus, the brother of Seleucus, made war upon him, and was overcome and destroyed, he and his army. After him, his brother Philip put on the diadem, and reigned over some part of Syria. But Ptolemy Lathyrus sent for his fourth brother, Demetrius, who was called Eucharis, from Cnidus, and made him king of Damascus. Both these brothers did Antiochus vehemently oppose, but presently died. For when he has come as an auxiliary to Laodice, queen of the Gileadites, when she was making war against the Parthians, and he was fighting courageously, he fell, while Demetrius and Philip governed Syria, as hath been elsewhere related. Paragraph 5. As to Alexander, his own people were seditious against him, for at a festival which was then celebrated, when he stood upon the altar and was going to sacrifice, the nation rose upon him and pelted him with citrons, which they then had in their hands, because the law of the Judahites required that at the Feast of Tabernacles everyone should have branches of palm tree and citron tree, which thing we have elsewhere related. They also reviled him as derived from a captive and so unworthy of his dignity of sacrificing. At this he was with rage and slew of them about 6,000. Again, civil war among the Judahites. He also built a partition wall of wood round the altar and the temple as far
as that partition within which it was only lawful for the priests to enter. And by this means he obstructed the multitude from coming at him. He also maintained foreigners at Pisidia and Cilicia, for as to the Scythians, he was at war with them, and so made no use of them. He also overcame the Arabians, such as the Moabites and Gileadites, and made them bring tribute. Moreover, he demolished Amathus, while Theodorus durst not fight with him. But as he had joined battle with Obodas, the king of the Arabians, and fell into an ambush in the places that were rugged and difficult to be traveled over, he was thrown down into a deep valley by the multitude of the camels at Gadara, a village of Gilead, and hardly escaped with his life. From thence he fled to Jerusalem, where besides his other ill success, the nation insulted him, and he fought against them for 6 years, and slew no fewer than 50,000 of them. And when he desired that they would desist from their ill will to him, they hated him so much the more on account of what he had already done. And when he had asked them what he ought to do, they all cried out that he ought to kill himself. They also sent to Demetrius Eusarius and desired to make a league of mutual defense with him. Thus ends chapter 13. And we can see that the kings of Judah, because of their various alliances with this and that and the other army, had incurred the wrath of Yahweh upon them. Now, chapter 14, how Demetrius Eusarius overcame Alexander, and yet in a little time retired out of the country for fear of the Judahites, as also how Alexander slew many of the Judahites, and thereby got clear of all his troubles concerning the death of Demetrius. So the civil war among the Judahites over Alexander finally came to an end, as related in this chapter, paragraph 1. So Demetrius came with an army and took those that invited him and pitched his camp near the city Shechem, upon which Alexander with his 6,200 mercenaries and about 20,000 Judahites who were of his party went against Demetrius, who had 3,000 horsemen and 40,000 footmen. Now there were great endeavors used on both sides, Demetrius trying to bring off the mercenaries that were with Alexander because they were Greeks, and Alexander tried to bring off the Judahites that were with Demetrius. However, sounds like our own civil war here in America. However, when neither of them could persuade them to do so, they came to a battle, and Demetrius was the conqueror, in which all Alexander's mercenaries were killed when they had given demonstration of their fidelity and courage. A great number of Demetrius' soldiers were also slain. Paragraph 2. Now, as Alexander fled to the mountains, 6,000 of the Judahites hereupon came together from Demetrius to him out of pity at the change of his fortune, upon which Demetrius was afraid and retired out of the country. So the traitorous Judahites fighting with Demetrius went over to the other side, to their kinsmen. After which the Judahites fought against Alexander, and being beaten were slain in great numbers in the several battles which they had. And when he had shut up the most powerful of them in the city Bethome, he besieged them therein. And when he had taken the city and gotten the men into his power, he brought them to Jerusalem, and did one of the most barbarous actions in the world to them. For as he was feasting with his concubines in the sight of all the city, he ordered about 8,000 or 800 of them to be crucified. And while they were living, he ordered the throats of their children and wives to be cut before their eyes. This is to his own countrymen, Judahites. This was indeed by way of revenge for the injuries they had done him, which punishment yet was of an inhuman nature, though we suppose that he had been ever so much distressed, as indeed he had been, by his wars with them, for he had by their means come to the last degree of hazard, both of his life and of his kingdom,
while they were not satisfied with by themselves only to fight against him, but introduced foreigners also for the same purpose. Nay, at length they reduced him to that degree of necessity that he was forced to deliver back to the king of Arabia the land of Moab and Gilead, which he had subdued, and the places that were in them, that they might not join with them in war against him, as they had done 10,000 other things that tended to affront and reproach him. However, this barbarity seems to have been without any necessity, on which account he bare the name of the Thracian among the Judahites. Whereupon the soldiers that had fought against him, being about 8,000 in number, ran away by night and continued fugitives all the time that Alexander lived, who, being now freed from any further disturbance from them, reigned the rest of his time in the utmost tranquility. Footnote here. This name, Thrasida, which the Judahites gave Alexander, must by the coherence denote as barbarous, as a Thracian, or somewhat like it. Thus ends, let's continue. This is paragraph 3. But when Demetrius was departed out of Judea, he went to Berea and besieged his brother Philip, having with him 10,000 footmen and 1,000 horsemen. However, Strato, the tyrant of Berea, the confederate of Philip, called in Zizon, the ruler of the Arabian tribes, and Mithridates Sinax, the ruler of the Parthians, who, coming with a great number of forces and besieging Demetrius in his encampment, into which they had driven him with their arrows, they compelled those that were with him by thirst to deliver up themselves. So they took a great many spoils out of that country, and Demetrius himself, whom they sent to Mithridates, who was then king of Parthia. But as to those whom they took captives of the people of Antioch, they restored him to the Antiochians without any reward. Now Mithridates, the king of Parthia, had Demetrius in great honor till Demetrius ended his life by sickness. So Philip, presently after the fight was over, came to Antioch and took it and reigned over Syria. End of chapter 14. It must be noted here that the Parthians were Israelites ruled over by the house of Pharez, descendant of Judah. Now, chapter 15. Heading, how Antiochus, who was called Dionysus, and after him Aretas, made expeditions into Judea, and as also how Alexander took many cities, and then returned to Jerusalem, and after a sickness of 3 years died, and what counsel he gave Alexandra. Paragraph 1. After this, Antiochus, who was called Dionysius, and was Philip's brother, aspired to the dominion, and came to Damascus, and got power into his hands, and there he reigned. But as he was making war against the Arabians, his brother Philip heard of it, and came to Damascus, where Milesius, who had been left governor of the citadel, and the Damascians themselves delivered up the city to him. Yet because Philip was become ungrateful to him, and had bestowed upon him nothing of that in hopes whereof he had received him into the city, but had a mind to have it believed that it was rather delivered up out of fear than by the kindness of Milesius, and because he had not rewarded him as he ought to have done, he became suspected by him. And so he was obliged to leave Damascus again, for Milesius caught him marching out of the hippodrome, and shut him up in it, and kept Damascus for Antiochus, who hearing how Philip's affair stood, came back out of Arabia. He also came immediately and made the expedition against Judea with 8,000 armed footmen and 800 horsemen. So Alexander, out of fear of his coming, dug a deep ditch, beginning at Kabar Zaba, which is now called Antipatris, to the Sea of Joppa, on which part only his army could be brought against him. He also raised a wall and erected wooden towers and intermediate redoubts,
for 150 furlongs in length, and there expected the coming of Antiochus. But he soon burnt them all and made his army pass by that way into Arabia. Okay, so much for all that work, burnt the thing down. An Arabian king, Aretas, at first threatened, but afterward appeared on the sudden with 10,000 horsemen. Antiochus gave them the meeting and fought desperately. And indeed, when he had gotten the victory and was bringing some auxiliaries to that part of his army that was in distress, he was slain. When Antiochus was fallen, his army fled to the village of Cana, where the greatest part of them perished by famine. Paragraph 2. After him, Aretas reigned over Coele-Syria, being called to the government by those who had held Damascus, by reason of the hatred they bare to Ptolemy Menaeus. He also made thence an expedition against Judea and beat Alexander in battle near a place called Adida. Yet did he, upon certain conditions agreed on between them, retire out of Judea. Paragraph 3. But Alexander marched again to the city Dios and took it, and then made an expedition against Essa, where it was the best part of Zeno's treasures. And there he encompassed the place with three walls. And when he had taken the city by fighting, he marched to Golar and Seleucia. And when he had taken these cities, he, besides them, took that valley which is called the Valley of Antiochus, as also the fortress of Gamala. He also accused Demetrius, who was governor of those places, of many crimes, and turned him out. And after he had spent 3 years in this war, he returned to his own country, when the Judeans joyfully received him upon his good success. End of paragraph 3. So it appears that Alexander finally got the support of all of Judah in his campaigns, probably partially out of fear by his enemies and support of his friends. Paragraph 4. Now at this time the Judahites were in possession of the following cities that had belonged to the Syrians and Idumeans and Phoenicia. At the seaside, Strato's Tower, Apollonia, Joppa, Jamnia, Ashdod, Gaza, and Thidon, Raphia, and Rhinocolura. In the middle of the country near to Idumea, Adora and Marissa. Near the country of Samaria, Mount Carmel, Mount Tabor, Scythopolis, and Gadara. Of the country of the Golanites, Seleucia and Gabala. In the country of Moab, Heshbon and Medaba, Lemba and Oranus, Gilathon, Zara, the valley of Cilices, and Pella, which at last utterly destroyed because of the inhabitants would not bear to change their religious rites for those peculiar to the Judahites. The Judahites also possessed others of the principal cities of Syria, which had been destroyed. Footnote here, this Aretas was the first king of the Arabians who took Damascus and reigned there, which name became afterwards common to such Arabian kings, both at Petra and at Damascus, as we learn from St. Paul, 2 Corinthians 11:32. Another footnote, whatever countries the Asmoneans conquered from any of the neighboring nations, they, after the days of Hyrcanus, compelled the inhabitants to leave their idolatry and entirely to receive the law of Moses as proselytes of justice, or else banish them into other islands or lands. John Hyrcanus did it to the Idumeans, who lived then in the promised land, and this, I suppose, justly. But by what right the rest did it, even to the countries or cities that were no part of that land, I do not at all know. This looks like unjust persecution for religion. Well, John Hyrcanus did it unjustly too, because it was a violation of Yahweh's laws to make alliances with non-Israelites. And certainly with the Edomites, the descendants of Esau, who were the worst enemies of Israel throughout all of history since the days of Jacob and Esau.
Paragraph 5. After this, King Alexander, although he fell into a distemper by hard drinking, and had a quartan ague, which held him 3 years, yet would not leave off going out with his army, till he was quite spent with the labors he had undergone, and died in the bounds of Ragaba, a fortress beyond Jordan. But when his queen saw that he was ready to die, and had no longer any hopes of surviving, she came to him weeping and lamenting, and bewailed herself and her sons on the desolate condition that they should be left in, and said to him, quote, "To whom dost thou thus leave me and my children, who are destitute of all other supports, and this when thou knowest how much ill will thy nation bears thee?" Unquote. But he gave her the following advice, and this is very important, with important footnotes here, that she need but follow what he would suggest to her in order to retain the kingdom securely with her children, that she should conceal his death from the soldiers till she should have taken that place. After this, she should go in triumph, as upon a victory, to Jerusalem, and put some of her authority into the hands of the Pharisees, for that they would commend her for the honor she had done them, and would reconcile the nation to her. For he told her that they had great authority among the Judahites, both to do hurt to such as they hated, and to bring advantages to those with whom they were friendly disposed. For that there are they who believed best of all the multitude when they speak any severe thing against others, though it be only out of envy at them. This was the power of the Pharisees. And he said that it was by their means that he had incurred the displeasure of the nation, whom indeed he had injured. Quote, "Do thou therefore," said he, "when thou art come to Jerusalem, send for the leading men among them, and show them my body, and with great appearances of sincerity give them leave to use it as they themselves please, whether they will dishonor the dead body by refusing burial, as having severely suffered by means, or whether in their anger they will offer any other injury to that body. Promise them also that thou wilt do nothing without them in the affairs of the kingdom. If thou dost by this say to them, I shall have the honor of a more glorious funeral from them than thou couldst have made for me. And when it is in their power to abuse my dead body, they will do it no injury at all, and thou wilt rule in safety." Unquote. And the following footnote by the translator, William Whiston, who says, "It seems by this dying advice of Alexander Junius to his wife that he had himself persuaded the measures of his father, Hyrcanus, and taken part with the Sadducees, who kept close to the written law, against the Pharisees, who had introduced their own traditions, and that he now saw a political necessity of submitting to the Pharisees and their traditions hereafter, if his widow and family minded to retain their monarchical government over the Judahite nation, which sect were at last in great measure the ruin of the Judahites, and brought them into so wicked a state that the vengeance of God came upon them to their utter excision. Just thus did Caiaphas politically advise the Judahite nation of Sanhedrin, John 11:50, that it was expedient for them that one man should die for the people, and that the whole nation perish not," unquote. And this in consequence of their own political supposal, verse 48, that if they let their own political Jesus alone, and if they let Jesus alone with his miracles, all men would believe on him, and the Romans would come and take away both their places and nation. Which political crucifixion of Jesus of Nazareth brought down the vengeance of God upon them, and occasioned those very Romans, of whom they seemed so much afraid, that to prevent it they put him to death, actually to come and take away both their peace and nation, or place and nation,
within 38 years afterwards. So this footnote by William Whiston confirms the fact that the Pharisees were so evil that they hated Jesus. Now, by the time of Yahshua Messiah coming into the land, these Pharisees, whatever number of actual Judahites were among them, were slain by Herod and replaced with Edomites. So by the time of Yahshua the Messiah, Jesus the Christ, the Pharisees were totally dominated by Edomites. Chapter 16. One more sentence here in chapter 15. So when he had given his wife this advice, he died after he had reigned 27 years and lived 50 years within one. Chapter 16, how Alexandra, now the reigning queen, but still a true Judahite, ruling now over Judea, but still Judah reigning, but having mixed the nation with Edomites. We continue now. How Alexander, by gaining the goodwill of the Pharisees, retained the kingdom 9 years, and then having done many glorious actions, died. Paragraph 1. So Alexander, when she had taken the fortress, acted as her husband had suggested to her, and spoke to the Pharisees, and put all things into their power, both as to the dead body and as to the affairs of the kingdom, and thereby pacified their anger against Alexander, and made them bear goodwill and friendship to him, who then came among the multitude and made speeches to them and laid before them the actions of Alexander and told them that they had lost a righteous king after opposing him for all this time. And by the commendation they gave him, they brought them to grieve and to be in heaviness for him, so that he had a funeral more splendid than any of the kings before him. Alexander left behind him 2 sons, Hyrcanus, that is Hyrcanus II, and Aristobulus, but committed the kingdom to Alexandra. Now as to these 2 sons, Hyrcanus was indeed unable to manage the public affairs, and delighted rather in a quiet life. But the younger, Aristobulus, was an active and bold man, and for this woman herself, Alexandra, she was loved by the multitude, because she seemed displeased at the offenses her husband had been guilty of. End of paragraph 1. So Alexandra feigned that she was angry with her own husband, who advised her to deal with the Pharisees, lest her kingdom also be afflicted in the same way. Paragraph 2. So she made Hyrcanus high priest because he was the elder, but much more because he cared not to meddle with politics and permitted the Pharisees to do everything, to whom also she ordered a multitude to be obedient. She also restored again those practices which the Pharisees had introduced according to the traditions of their forefathers and which her father-in-law Hyrcanus had abrogated. So she had indeed the name of regent, but the Pharisees had the authority. Let me repeat this sentence. So she had indeed the name of regent, but the Pharisees had the authority. We see in this sentence how the Jews have operated hence throughout history by being the real power behind thrones, giving the appearance of being subservient to the king, but actually pulling the strings. Let's continue. For it was they who restored such as had been banished and set such as were prisoners at liberty, and to say all at once, they differed in nothing from the Lord's. However, they rewrite history, don't they? However, they differed in nothing from... However, the queen also took care of the affairs of the kingdom and got together a great body of mercenary soldiers, and increased her own army to such a degree that she became terrible to the neighboring tyrants and took hostages of them. And the country was entirely at peace, excepting the Pharisees.
for they disturbed the queen and desired that she would kill those that persuaded Alexander to slay the 800 men. After which they cut the throat of one of them, Diogenes. And after him, they did the same to several, one after another, till the men that were the most potent came into the palace, and Aristobulus with them. For he seemed to be displeased at what was done, and it appeared openly that if he had an opportunity, he would not permit his mother to go on so. So, in other words, Alexander was killing people that the Pharisees wanted killed. These put the queen in mind with what great dangers they had gone through and great things they had done, whereby they had demonstrated the firmness of their fidelity to their master, insomuch that they had received the greatest marks of favor from him, that is, her husband, her now deceased husband. And they begged of her that she would not utterly blast their hopes, as it now happened, that when they had escaped the hazards that arose from their open enemies, they were to be cut off from at home by their private enemies, like brute beasts, without any help whatsoever. They said also that if their adversaries would be satisfied with those that had been slain already, they would take what had been done patiently on account of their natural love to their governors. But if they must expect the same for the future also, they implored of her a dismission from her service, for they could not think of attempting any method for their deliverance without her, but would rather die willingly before the palace gate in case she would not forgive them. And that it was a great shame, both for themselves and for the queen, that when they were neglected by her, they should come under the lash of her husband's enemies, namely the Pharisees. For that Aretas, the Arabian king, and the monarchs would give any reward if they could get such men as foreign auxiliaries, to whom their very names, before their voices he heard, may perhaps be terrible. But if they could not obtain this their second request, and if she had determined to prefer the Pharisees before them, they still insisted she would place them every one in their fortresses. For if some fatal demon hath a constant spite against Alexander's house, they would be willing to bear their part and to live in a private station there. Paragraph 3. As these men said thus, and called upon Alexander's ghost for commiseration of those already slain and those in danger of it, all the bystanders break out into tears. But Aristobulus chiefly made manifest what were his sentiments, and used many reproachful expressions to his mother, saying, quote, "Nay, indeed, the case is this, that they have been themselves the authors of their own calamities, who have permitted a woman who, against reason, was mad with ambition to reign over them when there were sons in the flower of their age fitter for it," unquote. So he said. So Alexandra, not knowing what to do with any decency, committed the fortresses to them, all but Hyrcania and Alexandrium and Machaerus, where her principal treasures were. After a little while, also, she sent her son Aristobulus with an army to Damascus against Ptolemy, who was called Menaeus, who was such a bad neighborhood to the city, bad neighbor to the city, but he did nothing considerable there, and so returned home. End of paragraph 3. Paragraph 4. About this time, news was brought that Tigranes, the king of Armenia, had made an irruption into Syria with 500,000 soldiers and was coming against Judea. This news, as may well be supposed, terrified the queen and the nation. Accordingly, they sent him many and valuable presents, as also ambassadors, and that as he was besieging Ptolemais. For Selene, the queen, the same which is also called Cleopatra, ruled then over Syria, who had persuaded the inhabitants to exclude Tigranes. So the Judahite ambassadors interceded with him and entreated him that he would determine nothing that was severe about their queen or nation. He commended them the respects they paid him at so great a distance and gave them good hopes for his favor. But as soon as Ptolemais was taken, news came to Tigranes that Lucullus,
in his pursuit of Mithridates, could not light upon him, who was fled into Iberia, but was laying waste Armenia and besieging its cities. Now when Tigranes knew this, he returned home. End of paragraph 4. Comment here, Iberia is the ancient name for Spain, and it means land of the Hebrews. It was settled by the Hebrews, the Israelites, under the Milesians, Scada, daughter of King Zedekiah, around 600 BC, married Mile, king of the Milesians, who were Israelites and probably part of the Phoenician gathering, moved across the Mediterranean and settled in Spain. And Scada's sons further migrated to Ireland, where they became known as the Scots, and then they migrated over to Scotland because there was not enough room for the Scots to go along with the already present Israelites of the house of Zerah and the house of Dan. Let us now continue with paragraph 5. After this, when the queen was fallen into dangerous distemper, Aristobulus resolved to attempting the seizing of the government. So he stole away secretly by night with only one of his servants and went to the fortresses wherein his friends that were such from the days of his father were settled. For as he had been a great while displeased at his mother's conduct, so he was now much more afraid lest upon her death their whole family should be under the power of the Pharisees. For he saw the inability of his brother who was to succeed in government, nor was anyone conscious of what he was doing but only his wife, whom he left at Jerusalem with their children. He first of all came to Agaba, where the Galestes, one of the potent men before mentioned, and was received by him. When it was day, the queen perceived that Aristobulus was fled, and for some time she supposed that his departure was not in order to make any innovation or usurpation. But when messengers came one after another with the news that he had secured the first place, the second place, and all the places, for as soon as one had begun, they all submitted to his disposal, then it was that the queen and the nation were in the greatest disorder, for they were aware that it would not be long ere Aristobulus would be able to settle himself firmly in the government. What they were principally afraid of was this, that he would inflict punishment upon them for the mad treatment his house had had from them. So they resolved to take his wife and children into custody and keep them in the fortress that was over the temple. Now there was a mighty conflux of people that came to Aristobulus from all parts, insomuch that he had a kind of royal attendance about him. For a little more than 15 days he got 22 strong places, which gave him the opportunity of raising an army from Libanus to Trachonitis and the monarchs. For men are easily led by the greater number and easily submit to them. And besides this, that by affording him their assistance when he could not expect it, they, as well as he, should have the advantages that would come by his being king, because they had been the occasion of his gaining the kingdom. Now the elders of the Judahites, and Hyrcanus with them, went in unto the queen and desired that she would give them her sentiments about the present posture of affairs. For that Aristobulus was in effect lord of almost all the kingdom by possessing of so many strongholds, and that it was absurd for them to take any counsel by themselves, how ill soever she were, whilst she was alive, and that the danger would be upon them in no long time. But she bade them to do what they thought proper to be done, that they had many circumstances in their favor still remaining, a nation in good heart, an army, and money in their several treasuries, for that she had small concern about public affairs now, when the strength of her body was already failing her. Paragraph 6. Now a little while after she had said this to them, she died, when she had reigned 9 years, and had in all lived 73. A woman she was who showed no signs of the weakness of her sex, for she was sagacious to the greatest degree in her ambition of governing, and demonstrated by her doings at once
that her mind was fit for action, and that sometimes men themselves show little understanding they have by frequent mistakes they make in point of government. For she always preferred the present to futurity, and preferred the power

during her administration, while she was alive, were such as filled the palace after her death with calamities and disturbance. However, although this had been her way of governing, she preserved the nation in peace, and this is the conclusion of the affairs of Alexandra. End of chapter 10 and end of book 13. Now we come to book 14, entitled From the Death of Queen Alexandra to the Death of Antigonus, chapter 1, with this heading, The War Between Aristobulus and Hyrcanus About the Kingdom, and How They Made an Agreement that Aristobulus Should Be King and Hyrcanus Live a Private Life, as also how Hyrcanus, a little afterwards, was persuaded by Antipater to fly to Aretas. So here we have the first instance of Antipater, the Edomite Jew and moneylender, who with his money and intrigues subverted the house of Judah in Judea. Paragraph 1. We have related the affairs of Queen Alexandra and her death in the foregoing book, and will now speak of what followed and was connected with these histories, declaring before we proceed that we have nothing so much at heart as this, that we may omit no facts either through ignorance or laziness. For we are upon the history and explication of such things as the greatest part are unacquainted withal, because of their distance from our times, and we aim to do it with a proper beauty of style, so far as that is derived from proper words harmonically disposed, and from such ornaments of speech also as may contribute to the pleasures of our readers, that they may entertain the knowledge of what we write with some agreeable satisfaction and pleasure. But the principal scope that authors ought to aim at, above all the rest, is to speak accurately, and to speak truly for the satisfaction of those that are otherwise unacquainted with such transactions, and obliged to believe what these writers inform them of. Here Josephus is simply saying that a historian ought to be accurate, or strive to be accurate. Paragraph 2. Hyrcanus then began his high priesthood on the third year of the 170th Olympiad, when Quintus Hortensius and Quintus Metellus, who was called Metellus of Crete, were consuls at Rome, when presently Aristobulus began to make war against him. And as it came to a battle with Hyrcanus at Jericho, many of his soldiers deserted him and went over to his brother, upon which Hyrcanus fled into the citadel, where Aristobulus's wife and children were imprisoned by his mother, as we have said already, and attacked and overcame those his adversaries that had fled thither and lay within the walls of the temple. So when he had sent a message to his brother about agreeing the matters between them, he laid aside his enmity to him on these conditions, that Aristobulus should be king, that he should live without intermeddling with public affairs and quietly enjoy the estate that he had acquired. When they had agreed upon these terms in the temple, and had confirmed the agreement with oaths, and the giving one another their right hands, and embracing one another in the sight of the whole multitude, they departed, the one Aristobulus to the palace, and Hyrcanus as a private man to the former house of Aristobulus. Paragraph 3. But there was a certain friend of Hyrcanus, an Idumean, called Antipater. Here is the Edomite Jew moneylender and intriguer introduced. Again, paragraph 3, first sentence. But there was a certain friend of Hyrcanus, an Idumean, called Antipater, who was very rich, and in his nature an active and seditious man, who was at enmity with Aristobulus and had differences with him on account of his goodwill to Hyrcanus. It is true that Nicolaus of Damascus says that Antipater was of the stock of the principal Judahites who came out of Babylon into Judea. But that assertion of his was to gratify Herod, who was his son, and who, by certain revolutions
of fortune came afterwards to be king of the Judahites,

and in reality the king of Judeans, because he was no Judahite, he was an Edomite, whose history we shall give you in its proper place hereafter. However, this Antipater was at first called Antipas, and that was his father's name also, of whom they relate this, that King Alexander and his wife made him general of all Idumea, and that he made a league of friendship with those Arabians and Gazites and Ascalonites that were of his own party, and had by many and large presents made them fast friends. But now this younger Antipater was suspicious of the power of Aristobulus, and was afraid of some mischief he might do him, because of his hatred to him. So he stirred up the most powerful of the Judahites, and talked against to them privily, and said that it was unjust to overlook the conduct of Aristobulus, who had gotten the government unrighteously, and ejected his brother out of it, who was the elder, and ought to retain what belonged to him by a prerogative of his birth. And the same speeches he perpetually made to Hyrcanus, and told him that his own life would be in danger unless he guarded himself and got quit of Aristobulus. For he said that the friends of Aristobulus omitted no opportunity of advising him to kill him, and being then, and not before, sure to retain his principality. So here is the first instance of recorded history of a Jewish advisor intriguing between two brothers, both of which would be reigning as king of Judah, or Judah. And of course they made an agreement. But since Antipater was a friend to Hyrcanus, he told Hyrcanus a lie that his brother Aristobulus is going to kill him. Now, this is how the Jews operate, folks, and the rest of the story of Antipater and Herod reveals so much about their character that it really is very instructive. So let's continue. And said that it was unjust to overlook the conduct of Aristobulus, who had gotten the government unrighteously, but by agreement, I have to add, because Hyrcanus was not a fit king by his own admission. And the same speeches he perpetually made to Hyrcanus, and told him that his own life would be in danger unless he guarded himself and got quit of Aristobulus. For he said that the friends of Aristobulus omitted no opportunity of advising him to kill him, as being then, and not before, sure to retain his principality. Hyrcanus gave no credit to these words of his, as being of a gentle disposition, and one that did not easily admit of calumnies against other men. He was a true Israelite, like modern Israelites. This temper of his most not disposing of him to meddle with public affairs, and want of spirit, occasioned him to appear to spectators to be degenerated and unmanly. While Aristobulus was of a contrary temper, an active man, and one of a great and generous soul. Paragraph 4. Since, therefore, Antipater saw that Hyrcanus did not attend to what he said, he never ceased, day by day, to charge feigned crimes upon Aristobulus, and to calumniate him before him, as if he had a mind to kill him. And so, by urging him perpetually, he advised him, and persuaded him to fly to Aretas, the king of Arabia, and promised that if he would comply with his advice, he would also himself assist him, and go with him. When Hyrcanus heard this, he said that it was for his advantage to fly away to Aretas. Now Arabia is a country that borders upon Judea. However, Hyrcanus sent Antipater first to the king of Arabia in order to receive assurances from him that when he should come in the manner of a supplicant to him, he would not deliver him up to his enemies. So Antipater, having received such assurances, returned to Hyrcanus to Jerusalem. A while afterward he took Hyrcanus and stole out of the city by night, and went a great journey, and came and brought him to the city called Petra, where the palace of Aretas was. And as he was a very familiar friend of that king, he persuaded him to bring back Hyrcanus into Judea. And this persuasion he continued every day without any intermission. He also proposed to make him presents on that account. At length he prevailed with Aretas in his suit. Moreover,
Hyrcanus promised him that when he had been brought hither and had received this kingdom, he would restore the country and those 12 cities which his father Alexander had taken from the Arabians, which were these: Medaba, Nabalo, Libias, Tarabasa, Agala, Atoni, Zoar, Aroni, Marissa, Ruda, Lusa, and Oruba. Thus ends chapter 1. Now chapter 2, with the heading, How Aretas and Hyrcanus made an expedition against Aristobulus and besieged Jerusalem, and how Scaurus, the Roman general, raised the siege, concerning the death of Onias. Paragraph 1. After these promises had been given to Aretas, he made an expedition against Aristobulus with an army of 50,000 horses and foot, and beat him in the battle. And when after that victory many went over to Hyrcanus as deserters, Aristobulus was left desolate and fled to Jerusalem, upon which the king of Arabia took all his army and made an assault upon the temple and besieged Aristobulus therein, and the people still supporting Hyrcanus and assisting him in the siege, while none but the priests continuing with Aristobulus. So Aretas united the forces of the Arabians and the Judahites together and pressed on the siege vigorously. As this happened at the time when the Feast of Unleavened Bread was celebrated, which we call the Passover, the principal men among the Judahites left the country and fled into Egypt. Now there was one whose name was Onias, a righteous man he was, and beloved of God, who in a certain drought had prayed to God to put an end to the intense heat, and whose prayers God had heard and had sent them rain. This man had hid himself because he saw that this sedition would last a great while. However, they brought him to the Judahite camp and desired that as by his prayers he had once put an end to the drought, so he would in like manner make imprecations on Aristobulus and those of his faction. And when upon his refusal and the excuses that he made, he was still by the multitude compelled to speak, he stood up in the midst of them and said, quote, O God, the King of the whole world, since those that stand now with me are thy people, and those that are besieged are also thy priests, I beseech thee that thou wilt neither hearken to the prayers of those against these, nor bring to effect what these pray against those. Whereupon such wicked Judahites as stood about him, as soon as he had made this prayer, stoned him to death. Okay, this is what the righteous prophets get from their own people. Nothing different from the Old Testament. Paragraph 2. But God punished them immediately for this their barbarity and took vengeance of them for the murder of Onias in the matter following. While the priests and Aristobulus were besieged, it happened that the feast called the Passover was come, at which is our custom to offer a great number of sacrifices to God. But those that were with Aristobulus wanted sacrifices and desired that their countrymen without would furnish them with such sacrifices, and assured them they should have as much money for them as they should desire. And when they required them to pay 1,000 drachmae for each head of cattle, Aristobulus and the priest willingly undertook to pay for them accordingly. And those within let down the money over the walls and gave it them. But when the others had received it, they did not deliver the sacrifices, but arrived at the height of wickedness as to break the assurances they had given and to be guilty of impiety towards God by not furnishing those that wanted them with sacrifices. And this is Judahites acting falsely against other Judahites. And when the priests found that they had been cheated and that the agreements they had made were violated, they prayed to God that he would avenge them on their countrymen. Nor did he delay that their punishment, but sent a strong and vehement storm of wind that destroyed the fruits of the whole country, till a modius of wheat was then bought for 11 drachmae. Paragraph 3. In the meantime, Pompey sent Scaurus
into Syria while he was himself in Armenia and making war with Tigranes. But when Scaurus was come to Damascus and found that Lollius and Metellus had newly taken the city, he came himself hastily into Judea. And when he was come thither, ambassadors came to him, both from Aristobulus and Hyrcanus, and both desired he would assist them. And when both of them promised to give him money, Aristobulus 400 talents and Hyrcanus no less, he accepted of Aristobulus's promise, for he was rich and had a great soul and desired to obtain nothing but what was moderate, whereas the other was poor and tenacious and made incredible promises in hope of greater advantages. For it was not the same thing to take a city that was exceeding strong and powerful as it was to eject out of the country some fugitives with a great number of Nabataeans, who were no very warlike people. He therefore made an agreement with Aristobulus for the reason before mentioned, and took his money, and raised the siege, and ordered Aretas to depart, or else he should be declared an enemy to the Romans. I'm surprised Pompey didn't take money from both of them. That's the way things worked in those days. But apparently the Romans were more honorable than the Judahites at this time. So Scaurus returned to Damascus again, and Aristobulus with a great army made war with Aretas and Hyrcanus, and fought them at a place called Papyron, and beat them in a battle, and slew about 6,000 of the enemy, with whom fell Phalion also, the brother of Antipater. End of chapter 2. So we see that the wily Antipater was confronted with another problem. Two different people vying for the throne of Judah, but in this case it was Pompey the Roman versus his preferred Hyrcanus. Let's see how Antipater handles this situation. Chapter 3, how Aristobulus and Hyrcanus came to Pompey in order to argue who ought to have the kingdom, and how, upon the flight of Aristobulus to the fortress Alexandrium, Pompey led his army against him and ordered him to deliver up the fortress whereof he was possessed. Paragraph 1. A little afterward, Pompey came to Damascus and marched over Coelesyria, at which time there came ambassadors to him from all Syria and Egypt and out of Judea also, for Aristobulus had sent him a great present, which was a golden vine, the value of 500 talents. Now Strabo of Cappadocia mentions this present in these words, quote, "There came also an embassage out of Egypt, and a crown of the value of 4,000 pieces of gold, and out of Judea there came another, whether you call it a vine or a garden, they call the thing Terpoli, the delight. However, we ourselves saw the present reposited at Rome, in the temple of Jupiter Capitolinus, with this inscription, quote, the gift of Alexander, the king of Judah, it was valued at 500 talents, and the report is that Aristobulus, the governor of the Judahites, sent it, unquote. Paragraph 2. In a little time afterward came ambassadors again to him, Antipater from Hyrcanus, and Nicodemus from Aristobulus, which at last also accused such as had taken bribes, for who wasn't taking bribes? First Gabinius, and then Scaurus, the one 300 talents and the other 400, by which procedure he made these two his enemies, besides those he had before. And when Pompey had ordered those that had controversies one with another to come to him in the beginning of the spring, he brought his army out of their winter quarter and marched into the country of Damascus. And as he went along, he demolished the citadel that was at Apamea, which Antiochus Cyzicenus had built, and took cognizance of the country of Ptolemy Menes, a wicked man, and not less so than Dionysius of Tripoli, who had been beheaded, who was also his relation by marriage. Yet did he buy off the punishment of his crimes for 1,000 talents, with which money Pompey paid the soldiers their wages. He also conquered the place called Lysias, of which Silas, a Judahite, was a tyrant,
And when he had passed over the cities of Heliopolis and Chalcis, and got over the mountain which is on the limit of Coelesyria, he came from Pella to Damascus, and there it was that he heard the causes of the Judahites and of their governors, Hyrcanus and Aristobulus, who were at difference with one another, as also of the nation against them both, which did not desire to be under kingly government, because the form of government they received from their forefathers was that of subjection to the priests of that God whom they worship. And they complained that though these two were the posterity of priests, yet did they seek to change the government of their nations to another form in order to enslave them. So the Judahites trusted neither. Hyrcanus complained that although he were the elder brother, he was deprived of that prerogative of his birth by Aristobulus, and that he had but a small part of the country under him. Aristobulus, having taken away the rest of him by force, he also accused him that the incursions which had been made in their neighbors' countries and the piracies that had been at sea were owing to him, and that the nation would not have revolted unless Aristobulus had been a man given to violence and disorder. And there were no fewer than 1,000 Judahites of the best esteem among them who confirmed the accusation, which confirmation was procured by Antipater. Okay, in other words, Antipater bribed them. But Aristobulus alleged against him that it was Hyrcanus's own temper which was inactive, and on that account contemptible, which caused him to be deprived of the government, and that for himself he was necessitated to take it upon him, for fear lest it should be transferred to others, which it was, to Antipater and Herod, and that as to his title of king, it was no other than what his father had taken before him. He also called for witnesses of what he said, some persons who were both young and insolent, whose purple garments, fine heads of hair, and other ornaments were detested by the court, and which they appeared in, not as though they were to plead their cause in a court of justice, but as if they were marching in a pompous procession. Paragraph 3. When Pompey had heard the causes of these two, and had condemned Aristobulus for his violent procedure, he then spake civilly to them and sent them away, and told them that when he came again into their country, he would settle all their affairs, after he had first taken a view of the affairs of the Nabateans. In the meantime, he ordered them to be quiet, and treated Aristobulus civilly, lest he should make the nation revolt and hinder his return. Which yet Aristobulus did, for without expecting any further determination which Pompey had promised them, he went to the city of Delius, and thence marched into Judea. End of paragraph 3. Paragraph 4. At this behavior, Pompey was angry, and talking with him that army which he was leading against the Nabateans and the auxiliaries that came from Damascus and the other parts of Syria, with the other Roman legions which he had with him, he made an expedition against Aristobulus. But as he passed by Pella and Scythopolis, he came to Coriae, which is the first entrance into Judea when one passes over the Midland countries, where he came to a most beautiful fortress that was built on the top of a mountain called Alexandrium, whither Aristobulus had fled. And thence Pompey sent his commands to him that he should come to him. Accordingly, at the persuasion of many that he would not make war with the Romans, he came down. And when he had disputed with his brother about the right to the government, he went up again to the citadel, as Pompey gave him leave to do. This was very kind of Pompey. And this he did two or three times, as flattering himself with the hopes of having the kingdom granted him, so that he still pretended he would obey Pompey in whatsoever he commanded, although at the same time he retired to the fortress, that he might not depress himself too low, and that he might be prepared for war, in case it should prove, as he feared, that Pompey would transfer the government to Hyrcanus. But when Pompey enjoined Aristobulus to deliver up the fortresses he held, and to send an injunction to their governors under his own hand for that purpose, for they had been forbidden to deliver them up upon any other commands, he submitted indeed to do so, but still he retired in displeasure
to Jerusalem and made preparations for war. A little after this, certain persons came out of Pontus and informed Pompey as he was on the way and conducting his army against Aristobulus that Mithridates was dead and was slain by his son Pharmaxes. End of chapter 3. We will pick this up in part 2. Welcome back, ladies and gentlemen. Pastor Eli James here with part 2 of the conflict between the Edomite Jews and the house of Judah in Judea just before the coming of Christ. We'll pick it up in Antiquities of Judah, book 14, chapter 4, the heading of which states how Pompey, when the citizens of Jerusalem shut their gates against him, besieged the city and took it by force, and also what other things he did in Judea. Paragraph 1. Now when Pompey had pitched his camp at Jericho, where the palm tree grows, and that balsam, which is an ointment of all the most precious, which upon any incision made in the wood with a sharp stone distills out thence like a juice, he marched on the morning to Jerusalem. Hereupon Aristobulus repented of what he was doing and came to Pompey and promised to give him money and received him into Jerusalem and desired that he would leave off the war and do what he pleased peaceably. So Pompey, upon this entreaty, forgave him and went to Gabinius and the soldiers with him to receive the money and the city. Yet was no part of this performed, but Gabinius came back, being both excluded out of the city and received none of the money promised, because Aristobulus's soldiers would not permit the agreements to be executed. At this Pompey was very angry and put Aristobulus into prison and came himself to the city, which was strong on every side, excepting the north, which was not so well fortified. For there was a broad and deep ditch that encompassed the city and included within it the temple, which was itself encompassed about with a very strong stone wall. Paragraph 2. Now there was a sedition of the men that were within the city, who did not agree on what was to be done in their present circumstances, while some thought it best to deliver up the city to Pompey. But Aristobulus's party exhorted them to shut the gates, because he was kept in prison. Now these prevented the others, and seized upon the temple, and cut off the bridge which breached from it to the city, and prepared themselves to abide in siege. But the others admitted Pompey's army in, and delivered up both the city and the king's palace to him. So Pompey sent his lieutenant Piso, P-I-S-O, with an army, and placed garrisons both in the city and in the palace to secure them, and fortified the houses that joined to the temple, and all those which were more distant and without it. And in the first place he offered terms of accommodation to those that were within. But when they would not comply with what was desired, he encompassed all the places thereabout with a wall, wherein Hyrcanus did gladly assist him on all occasions. A house divided cannot stand. But Pompey pitched his camp within the wall and on the north part of the temple, where it was most practicable. But even on that side there were great towers, and a ditch had to be dug, and a deep valley begirt it round about, for on the parts towards the city were precipices, and the bridge on which Pompey had gotten in was broken down. However, a bank was raised day by day with a great deal of labor, while the Romans cut down materials for it from the places around about. And when this bank was sufficiently raised and the ditch filled up, though but poorly, by reason of its immense depth, he brought his mechanical engines and battering rams from Tyre, and placing them on the bank, he battered the temple with the stones that were thrown against it, and had it not been our practice from the days of our forefathers to rest on the seventh day, this bank could not have been perfected, by reason of the opposition of the Judahites would have made.
For though our law gives us leave then to defend ourselves against those that begin to fight with us and assault us, yet it does not permit us to meddle with our enemies while they do anything else. End of paragraph 2. So this is proof that these men were Judahites and not Edomite Jews, because they would refuse to fight on the Sabbath. So even though the Edomites who were circumcised and brought in to the population of Judah and the city of Jerusalem, we can see here that the vast majority of the inhabitants of Jerusalem were still Judahites and not Edomites, because it's certainly the case that the Judahites would have rejected the presence of these Edomites for a long, long time. So let's continue. Paragraph 3. Which thing, when the Romans understood on those days which we call Sabbaths, they threw nothing at the Judahites, nor came to any pitched battle with them, but raised up their earthen banks, and brought their engines into such forwardness, that they might do execution the next days. And anyone may hence learn how very great piety we exercise towards God, and the observance of his laws, since the priests were not at all hindered from their sacred ministrations by their fear during the siege, but did still twice each day, in the morning and about the ninth hour, offer their sacrifices on the altar. Nor did they omit these sacrifices, if any melancholy accident happened, by the stones that were thrown among them. For although the city was taken on the third month, on a day of the fast, upon the 179th Olympiad, when Caius Antonius and Marcus Tullius Cicero were consuls, and the enemy then fell upon them and cut the throats of those that were in the temple, yet could not those that offered the sacrifices be compelled to run away, neither by the fear they were in of their own lives, nor by the number that were already slain, as thinking it better to suffer whatever came upon them at their very altars than to omit anything that their laws required of them. And that this is not a mere brag or an encomium to manifest a degree of our piety that was false, but in the real truth, I appeal to those who have written of the acts of Pompey, and among them to Strabo and Nicolaus of Damascus, and besides these to Titus Livius, the writer of the Roman history, who will bear witness of this thing. End of paragraph 3. So again, just compare the actions of these Judahites with the Jews of the following 1900 years, and how the Jews pretend to be converted to Christianity and other religions while actually maintaining their religion in secrecy. This did not the Judahites, but this is common Edomite Jewish practice. Paragraph 4. But when the battering engine was brought near, the greatest of the towers was shaken by it and fell down and broke down a part of the fortifications. So the enemy poured in apace. And Cornelius Faustus, the son of Sylla, with his soldiers, first of all ascended the wall, and next to him Furius, the centurion, yes, that's his name, Furius, with those that followed on the other part, while Fabius, who was also a centurion, ascended it in the middle with a great body of men after him. But now all was full of slaughter, some of the Judahites being slain by the Romans, and some by one another. Nay, some there were who threw themselves down the precipices, or put fire to their houses and burnt them, as not able to bear the miseries they were under. Of the Judahites there were fell 12,000, but the Romans very few. Absalom, who was at once both uncle and father-in-law to Aristobulus, was taken captive, and no small enormities were committed about the temple itself, which in former ages had been inaccessible and seen by none. For Pompey went into it, and not a few of those that were with him also, and saw all that which was unlawful for any other men to see, but only for the high priests. There were in that temple the golden table, the holy candlestick, and the pouring vessels, and a great quantity of spices,
and besides these there were among the treasures 2,000 talents of sacred money. Yet did Pompey not touch any of this, on account of his regard to religion, and in this point also he acted in a manner that was worthy of his virtue. The next day he gave order to those that had charge of the temple to cleanse it, and to bring what offerings the law required to God, and restored the high priesthood to Hyrcanus, both because he had been useful to him in other respects, and because he hindered the Judahites in the country from giving Aristobulus any assistance in his war with him. He also cut off those that had been the authors of that war, and bestowed proper rewards on Faustus and these others that mounted the wall with such alacrity. And he made Jerusalem tributary to the Romans, and took away those cities of Coelesyria, which the inhabitants of Judea had subdued, and put them under the government of the Roman president, and confined the whole nation which had elevated itself so high before within its own bounds. Moreover, he rebuilt Gadara, which had been demolished a little before to gratify Demetrius of Gadara, who was his freedman, and restored the rest of the cities, Hippos and Scythopolis, and Pella, and Dios, and Samaria, as also Marissa, and Ashdod, and Jamnia, and Arethusa, to their own inhabitants. These were in the inland parts. Besides those that had been demolished, and also the maritime cities Gaza, and Joppa, and Dora, and Strato's Tower, which last Herod rebuilt after a glorious manner, and adorned with havens and temples, and changed its name to Caesarea. All these Pompey left in a state of freedom and joined them to the province of Syria. End of paragraph 4. Now we can see that Pompey was quite an honorable man, despite the fact that he had to butcher and maim and kill, etc., with himself and his army. Nevertheless, the Romans had high regard for the religions of the people they exacted tribute from, because that would prevent further rebelliousness and revolutions, and they made provisions here. Especially, we'll find out that the Romans used the scribes and Pharisees to gather the tribute on behalf of Rome, then at the same time permit the Judahites and later on the Judeans, as the Edomites intermarried, or at least populated the city of Jerusalem more and more frequently. Now, paragraph 5. Now the occasions of this misery which came upon Jerusalem were Hyrcanus and Aristobulus, by raising a sedition against one another. For now we lost our liberty and became subject to the Romans, and were deprived of that country which we had gained by our arms from the Syrians, and were compelled to restore it to the Syrians. Moreover, the Romans exacted of us in a little time above 10,000 talents, and the royal authority, which was a dignity formerly bestowed on those that were high priests, by the right of their family, became the property of private men. But of these matters we shall treat in their proper places. Now Pompey committed Coelesyria as far as the river Euphrates and Egypt to Scaurus with 2 Roman legions, and then went away to Cilicia and made haste to Rome. He also carried bound along with him Aristobulus and his children, for he had 2 daughters and as many sons, the one of whom ran away, but the younger Antigonus was carried to Rome together with his sisters. End of paragraph 5 and chapter 4. Chapter 5, with the heading, How Scaurus Made a League of Mutual Assistance with the Aretas, and What Gabinius Did in Judea After He Had Conquered Alexander, the Son of Aristobulus. Paragraph 1. Scaurus made now an expedition against Petria in Arabia, and set on fire all the places round about it, because of the great difficulty of access to it. And as his army was pinched by famine, Antipater furnished him with corn out of Judea, and with whatever else he wanted,
and this at the command of Hyrcanus, and when he was sent to Aretas as an ambassador by Scaurus, because he had lived with him formerly, he persuaded Aretas to give Scaurus a sum of money to prevent the burning of his country, and undertook to be his surety for 300 talents. So Scaurus, upon these terms, ceased to make war any longer, which was done as much at Scaurus's desire as at the desire of Aretas. End of paragraph 1. So here we see that Antipater the Edomite was bastioned by Hyrcanus. So here we have a mutual relationship between a Judahite and an Edomite Jew moneylender whose ultimate aim is to subvert the nation of Judah and take it over by subversion and by force with the help of the Romans. Paragraph 2. Sometime after this, when Alexander, the son of Aristobulus, made an incursion into Judea, Gabinius came from Rome to Syria as commander of the Roman forces. He did many considerable actions, and particularly made war with Alexander, since Hyrcanus was not yet able to oppose his power, but was already attempting to rebuild the wall of Jerusalem, which Pompey had overthrown. Although the Romans who were there restrained him from his design. However, Alexander went over all the country round about and armed many of the Judahites and suddenly got together 10,000 armed footmen and 1,500 horsemen and fortified Alexandrium, a fortress near Caria, and Machaerus, near the mountains of Arabia. Gabinius, therefore, came upon him, having sent Marcus Antonius, that is, Mark Antony, with other commanders before. These armed such Romans as followed them, and together with them such Judahites as were subject to them, whose leaders were Pithaleus and Malichus. And they took with them also their friends that were with Antipater, and met Alexander, with Gabinius himself followed with his legions. Hereupon Alexander retired to the neighborhood of Jerusalem, where they fell upon one another, and it came to be a pitched battle, in which the Romans slew of their enemies about 3,000, and took a like number alive. End of paragraph 2. Here we see that Antipater now is ingratiating himself more and more with Aristobulus and Aristobulus' son, Alexander. Paragraph 3. At which time Gabinius came to Alexandrium and invited those who were in it to deliver it up on certain conditions, and promised them their former offenses should be forgiven. But as a great number of the enemy had pitched their camp before the fortress whom the Romans attacked, Marcus Antonius fought bravely and slew a great number, and seemed to come off with the greatest honor. So Gabinius left part of his army there in order to take the place, and he himself went into other parts of Judea, and gave order to rebuild all the cities that he met with that had been demolished, at which time were rebuilt Samaria, Ashdod, Scythopolis, Anthedon, Raphia, and Dora, Marissa also, and Gaza, and not a few others besides. And as the men acted according to Gabinius's command, it came to pass that at this time these cities were securely inhabited, which had been desolate for a long time. End of paragraph 3. Here again we see that the Romans acted very kindly toward the people that they subjugated for the purpose of exacting tribute and getting money from them. They were not interested in destroying the people who were under their rule. Paragraph 4. When Gabinius had done thus in the country, he returned to Alexandrium. And when he urged on the siege of the place, Alexander sent an embassage to him, desiring that he would pardon his former offenses. He also delivered up the fortresses Hyrcania and Machaerus, and at last Alexandrium itself, which fortresses Gabinius demolished. But when Alexander's mother, who was on the side of the Romans, as having her husband and other children at Rome, came to him, he granted her whatsoever she asked. And when he had settled matters with her, he brought Hyrcanus to Jerusalem and committed the care of the temple to him.
and when he had ordained 5 councils, he distributed the nation into the same number of parts. So these councils governed the people. The first was at Jerusalem, the second at Gadara, the third at Amathus, the fourth at Jericho, and the fifth at Sepphoris in Galilee. So the Judahites were now freed from monarchic authority and were governed by an aristocracy. End of chapter 5. Here again we see that the Judahites who were migrating now to Rome and beginning to establish their own colony, so to speak, in Rome, were pure-blooded Judahites who practiced the law. And this was what those Judahites were doing, and this incurred the wrath of the locals because the Judahites had a completely different religion, would not eat pork, etc., etc. So we have to distinguish between these pure-blooded Judahites who settled at Rome and to which Paul delivered his epistle to the Romans. We have to distinguish these Judahites from the later Jews, the moneylender Jews, who were Babylonians and Edomites. And the reputation of the Judahites in Rome was smudged, to say the least, by these Judean Jews who were not Judahites and did evil in the sight of everybody. You have to keep the distinction between true Judahites and Edomite Jews clear whenever we recount this history. Now, chapter 6. How Gabinius caught Aristobulus after he had fled from Rome and sent him back to Rome again, and how the same Gabinius, as he returned out of Egypt, overcame Alexander and the Nabataeans in battle. Paragraph 1. Now Aristobulus ran away from Rome to Judea and set about the rebuilding of Alexandrium, which had been newly demolished. Hereupon Gabinius sent soldiers against him and for their commanders, Caesena and Antonius and Servilius, in order to hinder him from getting possession of the country and to take him again. And indeed, many of the Judahites ran to Aristobulus on account of his former glory, as also because they should be glad of an innovation. Now there was one Pithaleus, a lieutenant at Jerusalem, who deserted to him with 1,000 men, although a great number of those that came to him were unarmed. And when Aristobulus had resolved to go to Machaerus, he dismissed those people, because they were unarmed, for they could not be useful to him in what actions he was going about. But he took with him 8,000 that were armed and marched on. And as the Romans fell upon them severely, the Judahites fought valiantly, but were beaten in the battle. And when they had fought with alacrity, but were overborne by the enemy, they were put to flight, of whom were slain about 5,000, and the rest being dispersed, tried as well as they were able to save themselves. However, Aristobulus had with him still above 1,000, and with them he fled to Machaerus and fortified the place. And though he had an ill success, he still had good hope of his affairs. But when he had struggled against the siege for 2 days' time and had received many wounds, he was brought as a captive to Gabinius with his son Antigonius, who also fled with him from Rome. And this was the fortune of Aristobulus, who was sent back again to Rome and was there retained in bonds, having been both king and high priest for 3 years and 6 months, and was indeed an eminent person and one of a great soul. However, the Senate let his children go upon Gabinius's writing to them that he had promised their mother so much when she delivered up the fortresses to him. And accordingly, they then returned to Jerusalem. End of paragraph 1. Again, here we see that these Judahites were brave soldiers. Compare these brave soldiers to the Jews circa 0 BC and for the next 1900 years, actually up until the present time, who were sedentary people. They were not farmers. They never built any cities, and they never had any armies. And they did not practice the Mosaic law.
they practiced the tradition of the elders. Here you can see the marked difference between Jews and Judahites. Paragraph 2. Now when Gabinius was making an expedition against the Parthians, and had already passed over Euphrates, he changed his mind and resolved to return into Egypt in order to restore Ptolemy to his kingdom. This hath also been related elsewhere. However, Antipater supplied his army, which he sent against Archelaus with corn and weapons and money. He also made those Judahites who were above Pelusium his friends and confederates, and had been the guardians of the passes that led into Egypt. But when he came back out of Egypt, he found Syria in disorder with seditions and troubles. For Alexander, the son of Aristobulus, having seized on the government a second time by force, made many of the Judahites revolt to him. And so he marched over the country with a great army, and slew all the Romans he could light upon, and proceeded to besiege the mountain called Gerizim, whither they had retreated. Again, we see, this is the end of paragraph 2, we see that Antipater is now ingratiating himself more and more to the Romans and also to the Judahites with military assistance, money, etc. Paragraph 3. But when Gabinius found Syria in such a state, he sent Antipater, who was a prudent man, a cunning man, to those that were seditious to try whether he could cure them of their madness and persuade them to return to a better mind. And when he came to them, he brought many of them to a sound mind and induced them to do what they ought to do. But he could not restrain Alexander, for he had an army of 30,000 Judahites, and met Gabinius, and joining battle with him, was beaten and lost 10,000 of his men about Mount Tabor. End of paragraph 3. So here we see at this point now Antipater is firmly on side of the Romans and against Judah. Paragraph 4. So Gabinius settled the affairs which belonged to the city of Jerusalem and was agreeable to Antipater's inclination and went against the Nabataeans and overcame them in battle. He also sent away in a friendly manner Mithridates and Orsanes, who were Parthian deserters, and came to him, though the report went abroad that they had run away from him. And when Gabinius had performed great and glorious actions in his management of the affairs of the war, he returned to Rome and delivered the government to Crassus. Now Nicolaus of Damascus and Strabo of Cappadocia both describe the expeditions of Pompey and Gabinius against the Judahites, while neither of them say anything new which is not in the other. End of chapter 6. Here again, I must comment that the Romans and the Parthians were doing battle against one another, but had come to terms of peace. And it was during this terms of peace that the Messiah came. And were it not for these terms of peace, nothing like this could have happened in Judea. The fact is that the Parthians, being Israelites, mostly of the house of Judah and Benjamin and many other Israelites of the 10 tribes mixed among them, they had a vast army and had fought the Roman army to a standstill. The Roman army was never able to defeat the Parthians. Yet, the history books contain nothing of the Parthians and their great military might. The reason why is because the Jews want you to believe that they're the only descendants of the 12 tribes, and they don't want you to know that the Israelites were an immense multitude. As we find out, only 2 tribes were subject to the Romans, namely Judah and Benjamin, and the rest of them were an immense multitude, not to be estimated by number. Of course, in the millions, and they inhabited the entirety of the Greco-Roman world, that is, the 10 lost tribes. And now we see Judahites migrating from Judah into Rome on account of all of these wars. Let's continue now with chapter 7, how Crassus came into Judea
and pillaged the temple, and then marched against the Parthians and perished with his army. Here's an example of the Romans being defeated by the Parthians. Also, how Cassius obtained Syria and put a stop to the Parthians and then went up to Judea. So by the time of the coming of Christ, the truce between the Romans and the Parthians was in place. Paragraph 1. Now Crassus, as he was going upon his expeditions against the Parthians, came into Judea and carried off the money that was in the temple, which Pompey had left, being 2,000 talents, and was disposed to spoil it of all the gold belonging to it, which was 8,000 talents. He took also a beam, which was made of solid beaten gold, of the weight of 300 minae, each of which weighed 2.5 pounds. It was the priest who was the guardian of the sacred treasures, and whose name was Eleazar, that gave him this beam, not out of a wicked design, for he was a good and righteous man, but being entrusted with the custody of the veils belonging to the temple, which were of admirable beauty, and of very costly workmanship, and hung down from this beam, when he saw that Crassus was busy in gathering money, and was in fear of the entire ornaments of the temple. He gave him this beam of gold as a ransom for the whole, but this not till he had given his oath that he would remove nothing else out of the temple, but be satisfied with this only, which he should give him, being worth 10,000 shekels. Now this beam was contained in a wooden beam that was hollow, but was known to no others, but Eleazar alone knew it. Yet did Crassus take away this beam upon the condition of touching nothing else that belonged to the temple, and then break his oath and carried away all the gold that was in the temple. So Crassus was not like Pompey. End of paragraph 1. Now paragraph 2. And let no one wonder that there was so much wealth in our temple. And remember, Josephus was a Judahite. He was not a Jew. He was a Judahite. That's why he refers to these places as our places, our people. He was a 100% pure-blooded Judahite. Let's continue. Since all the Judahites throughout the habitable earth and those that worship God, nay, even those of Asia and Europe, sent their contributions to it, and this from very ancient times. Let me pause here again. This proves that the 12 tribes had been dispersed abroad and were an immense multitude, even in Europe already, dating from approximately 721 BC. When the Israelites of the 10 northern tribes crossed the Caucasus Mountains and entered into Europe and began settling Europe and began building cities like Vienna and others. So there was such an immense multitude of Israelites in Europe and other places that they continually contributed money to the temple in Jerusalem. Let's continue with paragraph 2. Nor is the largeness of these sums without its attestation, nor is that greatness owing to our vanity, as raising it without ground to so great a height. But there are many witnesses to it, and particularly Strabo of Cappadocia, who says thus, quote, Mithridates sent to Cos, C-O-S, and took the money which Queen Cleopatra had deposited there, as also 800 talents belonging to the Judahites, unquote. Now we have no public money, but only what appertains to God. And it is evident, by the way, the Israelites had no bank. They never practiced banking in any way, shape, or form. You will not find a word of this in the Old Testament. In the New Testament, you find money lenders in the temple, but these were not Israelites or Judahites. They were Babylonian Jews and Edomite Jews. Continuing. Now we have no public money, but only what appertains to God, and no bank.
And it is evident that the Asian Judahites removed this money out of fear of Mithridates. For it is not probable that those of Judea, who had a strong city and temple

men of Israel. Let's continue. And Strabo himself bears witness to the same thing in another place, that at the same time that Sylla, S-Y-L-L-A, passed over into Greece in order to fight against Mithridates, he sent Lucullus to put an end to a sedition that our nation, of whom the habitable earth is full, had raised in Cyrene, where he speaks thus, quote, there were four classes of men among those of Cyrene, that of citizens, that of husbandmen, the third of strangers, and the fourth of the Judahites. Now these Judahites are already gotten into all cities, and it is hard to find a place in the habitable earth that had not admitted this tribe of men and is not possessed by them. And it hath come to pass that Egypt and Cyrene, as having the same governors and a great number of other nations, imitate their way of living and maintain great bodies of these Judahites in a peculiar manner and grow up to greater prosperity with them and make use of the same laws with that nation also. Accordingly, the Judahites have places assigned them in Egypt wherein they inhabit, besides what is peculiarly allotted to this nation at Alexandria, which is a large part of that city. There is also an ethnarch allowed them, who governs the nation and distributes justice to them, and takes care of their contracts and of the laws to them belonging, as if he were a ruler of a free republic. In Egypt, therefore, this nation is powerful, because the Judahites were originally Egyptians, and because the land wherein, Egyptians by territory, of course, and because the land wherein they inhabit, since they went thence, is near Egypt. They also removed to Cyrene, because that this land adjoined to the government of Egypt, as well as does Judea, or rather was formerly under the same government, unquote. And this is what Strabo says. End of paragraph 2. Again, Josephus is giving ample evidence of the fact that the Judahites, who continued to practice their law, the Mosaic law, wherever they traveled, except the pagan ones who went to Europe, we see that the Parthians, who were in fact ruled by Judahites, maintained their laws. Paragraph 3. So when Crassus had settled all things as he himself pleased, he marched into Parthia, where both he himself and all his army perished, so that, as hath been related elsewhere. Again, this testifies to the strength of the Parthian military, which most people have never even heard of Parthia. But Cassius, as he fled from Rome to Syria, took possession of it and was an impediment to the Parthians, who, by reason of their victory over Crassus, made incursions upon it, and as he came back to Tyre, he went up into Judea also, and fell upon Taricheae, and presently took it, and carried about 30,000 Judahites captive, and slew Pithalaeus, who succeeded Aristobulus in his seditious practices, and that by the persuasion of Antipater, who proved to have great interest in him, and was at that time in great repute with the Idumeans also, out of which nation he married a wife, who was the daughter of one of their eminent men, and her name was Cypros, by whom he had four sons, Phasael and Herod, who afterwards was made king, and Joseph and Pheroras, and a daughter named Salome. This Antipater cultivated also a friendship and mutual kindness with other potentates, but especially with the king of Arabia, to whom he committed his children while he fought against Aristobulus. So Cassius removed his camp and marched to Euphrates and to meet those that were coming to attack him, as hath been related by others. End of paragraph 3. So here we see by now Antipater was totally interested in overthrowing the Judahite dynasty in Judah and in Judea. Paragraph 4.

But sometime afterwards, Caesar, when he had taken Rome, and after Pompey the Senate were fled beyond the Ionian Sea, freed Aristobulus from his bonds, and resolved to send him into Syria, and deliver two legions to him, that he might set matters right, as being a potent man in that country. But Aristobulus had no enjoyment of what he hoped for from the power that was given to him by Caesar. For those of Pompey's party prevented it, and destroyed him by poison, and those of Caesar's party buried him. His dead body also lay for a good while embalmed in honey, till Antony afterwards sent it to Judea, and caused him to be buried in the royal sepulchre. But Scipio, upon Pompey sending to him to slay Alexander, the son of Aristobulus, because of the young man was accused of what offenses he had been guilty of at first against the Romans, cut off his head, and thus did he at Antioch. But Ptolemy, the son of Menneus, who was the ruler of Chalcis under Mount Libanus, took his brethren to him and sent his son Philippian to Ascalon to Aristobulus's wife, and desired her to send back with him her son Antigonus and her daughters, the one of whom, whose name was Alexandra, Philippian fell in love with and married her, though afterwards his father Ptolemy slew him and married Alexandra and continued to take care of her brethren. End of chapter 7. Again, we find that the women of Judah were very beautiful and of a kind nature, not like the Jewesses you encounter today. And then, chapter 8. The Judahites become confederates with Caesar when he fought against Egypt. The glorious actions of Antipater, and he was always glorious in battle, to appease and ingratiate himself with the Romans. Let's continue. And his friendship with Caesar, and the honors with which the Judahites received from the Romans and Athenians. Paragraph 1. Now after Pompey was dead, and after that victory Caesar had gained over him, Antipater, who managed the Judahite affairs, became very useful to Caesar when he made war against Egypt, and that by the order of Hyrcanus. So here again, Hyrcanus and Antipater working together against the interests of Judah. For when Mithridates of Pergamus was bringing his auxiliaries, he was not able to continue his march through Pelusium, but obliged to stay at Ashkelon. Antipater came to him, conducting 3,000 of the Judahites' armed men. He had also taken care the principal men of the Arabians should come to his assistance. And on his account it was that all the Syrians assisted him also, as not willing to appear behindhand in their alacrity for Caesar, namely Jamblichus the ruler, and Ptolemy his son, and Ptolemy the son of Sohemus, who dwelt at Mount Libanus, and almost all the cities. So Mithridates marched out of Syria and came to Pelusium. And when its inhabitants would not admit him, he besieged the city. Now Antipater signalized himself here and was the first who plucked down a part of the wall and so opened a way to the rest whereby he might enter the city. And by this means Pelusium was taken. But it happened that the Egyptian Judahites who dwelt in the country called Onion would not let Antipater and Mithridates with their soldiers pass to Caesar. But Antipater persuaded them to come over to their party, because he was of the same people with them, or so he claimed, as the Jews continuously have claimed ever since to be Judahites and Israelites. But we see this is a lie, and that chiefly by showing them the epistles of Hyrcanus, the high priest, wherein he exhorted them to cultivate friendship with Caesar, and to supply his army with money and all sorts of provisions which they wanted. And accordingly, when they saw Antipater and the high priest of the same sentiments,
They did as they were desired. And when the Judahites about Memphis heard that these Judahites were come over to Caesar, they also invited Mithridates to come to them. So he came and received them also into his army. So here we see the army of the Parthians being strengthened by the people of Judah. But since the Parthians were in fact Judahites and Israelites, this was a natural alliance. Paragraph 2. And when Mithridates had gone over the delta, as the place is called, he came to a pitched battle with the enemy near the place called the Judahite camp. Now Mithridates had the right wing and Antipater the left, and when it came to fight, that wing where Mithridates was gave way and was likely to suffer extremely unless Antipater had come running to him with his own soldiers along the shore when he had already beaten the enemy that opposed him. So he delivered Mithridates and put those Egyptians who had been too hard for him to fight flight. He also took their camp and continued in the pursuit of them. He also recalled Mithridates, who had been worsted and was retired a great way off, of whose soldiers 800 fell, but of Antipater's only 50. So Mithridates sent an account of this battle to Caesar and openly declared that Antipater was the author of this victory and of his own preservation, insomuch that Caesar commended Antipater then and made use of him all the rest of that war in the most hazardous undertakings. He also happened to be wounded in one of these engagements. End of paragraph 2. This reminds me of our own Revolutionary War, in which General George Washington made great use of Alexander Hamilton, who was very valiant in war. But after the Constitution was written, Alexander Hamilton induced the Jews of the Bank of England to establish our first national bank. Now here I have to pause and talk about Mithridates, because it is unclear from the text whose side Mithridates is actually on. So from Wikipedia, we have this description: Mithridates VI Eupator. Mithridates, or Mithridates Eupator VI, was from 135 to 63 BC, was ruler of the kingdom of Pontus in northern Anatolia from 120 to 63 BC, and one of the Roman Republic's most formidable and determined opponents. He was an effective, ambitious, and ruthless ruler who sought to dominate Asia Minor and the Black Sea region, waging several hard-fought but ultimately unsuccessful wars, the Mithridatic Wars, to break Roman dominion over Asia and the Hellenic world. He has been called the greatest ruler of the Kingdom of Pontus. He cultivated an immunity to poisons by regularly ingesting sublethal doses. This practice, now called Mithridatism, is named after him. After his death, he became known as Mithridates the Great, so says Wikipedia. So apparently, his allegiances changed between Rome and the Parthians as events dictated. Getting back now to our subject, paragraph 3. Again, we are in chapter 8. And here we go. Paragraph 3. However, when Caesar, after some time, had finished that war and was sailed away for Syria, he honored Antipater greatly and confirmed Hyrcanus in the high priesthood and bestowed on Antipater the privilege of a citizen of Rome and a freedom from taxes everywhere. A typical Jew getting immunity to taxation and having honors bestowed on him by the king or the governor or the president of the United States. And came himself into Egypt. And Strabo, the Cappadocian, bears witness to this when he says thus in the name of Asinius, quote, "After Mithridates had invaded Egypt, and with him Hyrcanus, the high priest of the Judahites." Nay, the same Strabo says thus again in another place in the same Hypsicrates,
that, quote, Mithridates at first went out alone, but that Antipater, who had the care of the Judahite affairs, was called by him to Ascalon, and that he had gotten ready 3,000 soldiers to go along with him, and encouraged other governors of the country to go along with him also, and that Hyrcanus, the high priest, was also present in this expedition, unquote. This is what Strabo says, end of paragraph 3. So what I see happening here is that Mithridates, of his own accord, assailed Egypt with the help of the Judahites and Antipater. This was actually something that the Romans would want because they would want to destroy Egypt anyhow. Now paragraph 4. But Antigonus, the son of Aristobulus, came at this time to Caesar and lamented his father's fate, and complained that it was by Antipater's means that Aristobulus was taken off by poison, and his brother was beheaded by Scipio, and desired that he would take pity on him who had been ejected out of that principality which was due to him. He also accused Hyrcanus and Antipater as governing the nation by violence and offering injuries to himself. Antipater was present and made his defense as to the accusations that were laid against him. He demonstrated that Antigonus and his party were given to innovation and were seditious persons. Seditious against Antipater. He also put Caesar in mind what difficult services he had undergone when he assisted him in his wars, and discoursed about what he had witness of himself. He added that Aristobulus was justly carried away to Rome as one that was an enemy to the Romans and could never be brought to be friend to them, and that his brother had no more than he deserved from Scipio, as being seized in committing robberies. And this punishment was not inflicted on him in a way of violence or injustice by him that did it. End of paragraph 4. Now this brings to mind when the Jews crucified Christ and said, "We have no king but Caesar." Paragraph 5. When Antipater had made this speech, Caesar appointed Hyrcanus to be high priest, and gave Antipater what principality he himself should choose, leaving the determination to himself. So he made him procurator of Judea. He also gave Hyrcanus leave to raise up the walls of his own city, upon his asking that favor of him, for they had been demolished by Pompey. And this grant he sent to the consuls of Rome to be engraven in the capitol. The decree of the Senate was this that follows, quote, Lucius Valerius, the son of Lucius the praetor, referred this to the Senate upon the Ides of December in the Temple of Concord. There were present at the writing of this decree Lucius Copinius, the son of Lucius of the Colline tribe, and Papirius of the Quirine tribe, concerning the affairs which Alexander the son of Jason and Numenius the son of Antiochus and Alexander the son of Dositius, ambassadors of the Judahites, good and worthy men, proposed, who came to renew that league of goodwill and friendship with the Romans which was in being before. They also brought a shield of gold as a mark of confederacy, valued at 50,000 pieces of gold, and desired that letters might be given them, directed both to the free cities and to the kings, that their country and their havens might be at peace, and that no one among them might receive any injury. It therefore pleased the Senate to make a league of friendship and goodwill with them, and to bestow on them whatsoever they stood in need of, and to accept of the shield which was brought them. This was done in the 9th year of Hyrcanus the high priest and ethnarch in the month of Panemus, Panemus, unquote. Hyrcanus also received honors from the people of Athens as having been useful to them on many occasions. And when they wrote to him, they sent him this decree as it here follows, quote, under the prutenia and the priesthood of Dionysius, the son of Asclepius,
on the fifth day of the latter part of the month Panemus, this decree of the Athenians was given to their commanders when Agathocles was archon, and Eucles, the son of Menander of Alamusia, was the scribe. In the month of Munichion, on the 11th day of Prutania, a council of the Presidentia was held in the theater. Dorotheus, the high priest, and the fellow presidents with him, put it to the vote of the people. Dionysius, the son of Dionysius, gave the sentence. Since Hyrcanus, the son of Alexander, the high priest, and ethnarch of the Judahites, continues to bear goodwill to our people in general, and to every one of our citizens in particular, and treats them with all sorts of kindness, when any of the Athenians come to him, either as ambassadors or on any occasion of their own, he receives them in an obliging manner, and sees that they are conducted back to safety, of which we have had several former testimonies. It is now also decreed at the report of Theodosius, the son of Theodorus, and upon his putting the people in mind of the virtue of this man, and that his purpose is to do us all good that is in his power, to honor him with a crown of gold, the usual reward according to the law, and to erect his statue in brass in the temple of Demas and the Graces, and that this present of a crown shall be proclaimed publicly in the theater in the Dionysian shows, while the new tragedies are acting, and in the Panathenaean, and the Lucinian, and the Gymnaical shows also, that the commander shall take care while he continues in his friendship and preserves his goodwill to us to return all possible honor and favor to the man for his affection and generosity, that by this treatment it may appear how our people receive the good kindly and repay them the suitable reward, and he may be induced to proceed in his affection towards us by the honors we are already paid him. That ambassadors be chosen out of all the Athenians who shall carry this decree to him and desire him to accept the honors we do him and to endeavor always to be doing some good to our city, unquote. And this shall suffice us to have spoken as to the honors that were paid by the Romans and by the people of Athens to Hyrcanus. End of chapter 8. Here we see that the Greeks were still in power in Athens and offered no more resistance to the Romans. So they were on friendly terms with the Romans and with the Judahites. And of course, we recall that Paul was present at Mars Hill and lectured the Athenians on religion. Now, chapter 9. How Antipater committed the care of Galilee to Herod, and that of Jerusalem to Phasaelus. Also how Herod, upon the Judahites' envy at Antipater, was accused before Hyrcanus. So this heading alone proves that the true Judahites were still in animosity towards Antipater, and of course against Herod, because they had usurped the kingdom and were in the process of usurping it with Roman power. Paragraph 1. Now when Caesar had settled the affairs of Syria, he sailed away. And as soon as Antipater had conducted Caesar out of Syria, he returned to Judea. He then immediately raised up the wall which had been thrown down by Pompey. And by coming thither, he pacified that tumult which had been in the country, and this by both threatening and advising them to be quiet, for that if they would be of Hyrcanus' side, they would live happily and lead their lives without disturbance in the enjoyment of their own possessions. But if they were addicted to the hopes of what might come by innovation and aimed to get wealth thereby, they should have him a severe master instead of a gentle governor, and Hyrcanus a tyrant instead of a king, and the Romans, together with Caesar, their bitter enemies, instead of rulers, for that they would never bear him to be set aside whom they had appointed to govern. And when Antipater had said this to them, he himself settled the affairs
of this country. End of paragraph one. Now, this is like today we have Republicans and Democrats in America, both governed by Jews, and the Jews ruling over us completely. So we see here in chapter 9, paragraph 1, how Antipater and Herod began to take total control of the Judahites and dominate them. Paragraph 2. And seeing that Hyrcanus was of a slow and slothful temper, he made Phasaelus, his eldest son, governor of Jerusalem and of the places that were about it, but committed Galilee to Herod, his next son, who was then a very young man, for he was about 25 years of age. But that youth of his was no impediment to him, but as he was a youth of great mind, he presently met with an opportunity of signalizing his courage. For finding there was one Hezekias, a captain of a band of robbers, who overran the neighboring ports of Syria with a great troop of them, he seized him and slew him, as well as a great number of other robbers that were with him, for which action he was greatly beloved by the Syrians. For when they were very desirous to have their country freed from this nest of robbers, he purged it of them. So they sung songs in his commendation in their villages and cities, as having procured them peace and the secure enjoyment of their possessions. And on this account it was that he became known as Sextus Caesar, who was a relation to the great Caesar, and was now president of Syria. Now Phasaelus, Herod's brother, was moved with emulation at his actions, and envied the fame he had thereby gotten, and became ambitious not to be behindhand with him in deserving it. So he made the inhabitants of Jerusalem bear him the greatest goodwill while he held the city himself, but did neither manage its affairs improperly nor abuse his authority therein. This conduct procured from the nation to Antipater such respect as is due to kings, and such honors as he might partake of if he were an absolute lord of the country. Yet did not this splendor of his, as frequently happens, in the least diminish in him that kindness and fidelity which he owed to Hyrcanus. End of paragraph 2. So here we see again the actions of Antipater, Phasaelus, and Herod now ingratiating themselves with the Judahites to accept their rule over them by these Edomites, who were, of course, the greatest enemies that Israel has ever had and still have to this day. Paragraph 3. By now, the principal men among the Judahites, when they saw Antipater and his sons to grow so much in the goodwill the nation bare to them, and in the revenues which they received out of Judea and out of Hyrcanus' own wealth, they became ill-disposed to him, for indeed Antipater had contracted a friendship with the Roman emperors, and when he had prevailed with Hyrcanus to send them money, he took it to himself and purloined the present intended and sent it as if it were his own and not Hyrcanus' gift to them. I have to interject here. This is typical Jewish behavior, stealing our money and using it to ingratiate themselves with other countries. Continuing, Hyrcanus heard of this management, but took no care about it. Nay, he rather was glad of it. Now, talk about a weak leader. But the chief men of the Judahites were therefore in fear, because they saw that Herod was a violent and bold man, and very desirous of acting tyrannically. So they came to Hyrcanus, and now accused Antipater openly, and said to him, quote, "How long wilt thou be quiet under such actions as are now done?" Unquote. Or dost thou not see that Antipater and his sons have already seized upon the government, and that it is only in the name of a king which is given thee? But do not thou suffer those things to be hidden from thee, nor do thou think to escape any danger by being so careless of thyself and of thy kingdom. For Antipater and his sons are not now stewards with thine affairs. Do not thou deceive thyself with such a notion. They are evidently absolute lords,
For Herod, Antipater's son, hath slain Hezekiah and those that were with him, and hath thereby transgressed our law, which hath forbidden to slay any man, even though he were a wicked man, unless he had first been condemned to suffer death by the Sanhedrin. Here's a footnote. None could be put to death in Judea but by the approbation of the Judahite Sanhedrin, there being an excellent provision in the law of Moses. Continuing now, yet hath he been so insolent as to do this, and that without any authority from thee, unquote. End of paragraph 3. So here we see, unless you understand the difference between Judahites and Edomites, and how these Edomite Judeans, i.e. Jews, were usurping the kingdom of Judah against the people of Judah. If you do not understand this, you just simply do not understand the Bible. You do not understand modern history. You don't understand anything. Paragraph 4. Upon Hyrcanus hearing this, he complied with them. The mothers also of those who had been slain by Herod raised his indignation, for these women continued every day in the temple, persuading the king and the people that Herod might undergo a trial before the Sanhedrin for what he had done. Hyrcanus was so moved by these complaints that he summoned Herod to come to his trial for what was charged upon him. Accordingly, he came, but his father had persuaded him to come not like a private man, but with a guard for the security of his person, and that when he had settled the affairs of the Galilee in the best manner he could for his own advantage, he should come to his trial, but still with a body of men sufficient for his security on his journey, yet so that he should not come with so great a force as might look like terrifying Hyrcanus, but still such a one as might not expose him naked and unguarded to his enemies. However, Sextus Caesar, president of Syria, wrote to Hyrcanus, and desired him to clear Herod and dismiss him at his trial, and threatened him beforehand if he did not do it. Which epistle of his was the occasion of Hyrcanus delivering Herod from any suffering harm of the Sanhedrin? For he loved him as his own son. But when Herod stood before the Sanhedrin with his body of men about him, he affrighted them all, and no one of his former accusers durst after that bring any charges against him. But there was a deep silence, and nobody knew what was to be done. When the affair stood thus, one whose name was Simeas, a righteous man he was, and for that reason above all fear, rose up and said, quote, O you that are assessors with me, and O thou that art our king, I neither have ever myself known such a case, nor do I suppose that any one of you can name its parallel, that one who is called to take his trial by us ever stood in such a manner before us. But every one, whosoever he be, that comes to be tried by this Sanhedrin, presents himself in a submissive manner, and like one that is in fear of himself, and that endeavors to move our compassion with his hair disheveled and in a black and mourning garment. But this admirable man, Herod, we have to use the word admirable advisedly, who is accused of murder and called to answer so heavy an accusation, stands here before clothed in purple. It reminds me of Hillary and her gang after the election of Trump. And with the hair of his head finely trimmed and with his armed men about him, that if we shall condemn him by our law, he may slay us, and by overhearing justice may himself escape death. Yet do not I make this complaint against Herod himself. He is to be sure more concerned for himself than for the laws. But my complaint is against yourselves and your king, namely Hyrcanus, who give him a license to do so. However, take you notice that God is great, and that this very man whom you are going to absolve and dismiss for the sake of Hyrcanus will one day punish both you and your king himself also. Unquote. Nor did Simeas mistake any part of other
of this prediction. For when Herod had received his kingdom, he slew all the members of this Sanhedrin, and Hyrcanus himself also, excepting Sameas, for he had great honor for him on account of his righteousness, and because when the city was afterwards besieged by Herod and Sosius, he persuaded the people to admit Herod into it, and told them that for their sins they would not be able to escape his hands, which things will be related by us in their proper places. End of paragraph 4. I have to comment here that paragraph 4 shows the absolute evil wickedness, nay, the satanic evil of Herod, who was an Edomite, not a Judahite or Israelite. He was an Edomite. And he did not comply with the laws of Moses or the laws of the Sanhedrin, which were, of course, Judahites. And now we are informed that Herod slew them all, as well as Hyrcanus, who was being sponsored by his father Antipater. Now you see the treachery of those people called Jews, and their treachery has not abated since. In fact, it has grown global. Very important event here, and you can be sure that Herod ultimately replaced these Judahite Sanhedrin with men of his own choosing, the vast majority of which were Pharisees, who were traitors, had already devised their own law against the Mosaic law, and the Edomite henchmen that he replaced the Sanhedrin with. So from this point forward, the Sanhedrin was no longer in control of the Judahites, or controlled by the Judahites, but was controlled by these Edomite imposters and treacherous traitors and usurpers. Paragraph 5. But when Hyrcanus saw that the members of the Sanhedrin were ready to pronounce the sentence of death upon Herod, he put off the trial to another day and sent privately to Herod and advised him to fly out of the city, for that by this means he might escape. So he retired to Damascus as though he fled from the king. And when he had been with Sextus Caesar and had put his own affairs in a sure posture, he resolved to do thus, that in case he were again summoned before the Sanhedrin to take his trial, he would not obey that summons. Hereupon the members of the Sanhedrin had great indignation at this posture of affairs, and endeavored to persuade Hyrcanus that all these things were against him, which state of matters he was not ignorant of. But his temper was so unmanly and so foolish that he was able to do nothing at all. But when Sextus had made Herod general of the army over Coelesyria, for he sold him that post for money. Okay, here's Herod using his money to bribe Sextus to become general of the army. Nor was the effect of what he had feared long in coming upon him. For Herod came and brought an army along with him to fight with Hyrcanus, as being angry at the trial he had been summoned to undergo before the Sanhedrin. But his father Antipater and his brother Phasaelus met him and hindered him from assaulting Jerusalem. They also pacified his vehement temper and persuaded him to do no overt action, but only to affright them with the threatenings, and to proceed no further against one who had given him the dignity he had. They also desired him not only to be angry that he was summoned and obliged him to come to his trial, but to remember withal how he was dismissed without condemnation, and how he ought to give Hyrcanus thanks for the same, and that he was not to regard only what was disagreeable to him, but be unthankful for his deliverance. Well, he's a Jew after all. So they desired him to consider that since it is God that turns the scales of war, there is great uncertainty in the issue of battles, and that therefore he ought not to expect the victory when he should fight with his king and him that supported him and bestowed many benefits upon him and had done nothing of itself very severe to him.
for that his accusation, which was derived from evil counselors and not from himself, had rather the suspicion of some severity than anything really severe in it. Herod was thus persuaded by these arguments and believed that it was sufficient for his future hopes to have made a show of his strength before the nation and done no more to it. And in this state were the affairs of Judea at this time. End of chapter 9. So here we see that when our people, the Israelites of the world, make treaties with Jews and allow Jews to come into our countries, disaster follows immediately. I cannot stress enough that you must understand the difference between Judahites and Edomites. It's these Edomites who took power, usurped the kingdom of Judah, as is being described here by Josephus, and had ruled over Judea, including the Judahites and Edomites and whoever else was there, with the Roman might, and executed the will over Judah. This is a premonition of how the Jews, with their Bank of England and international banking powers, would ultimately take control of the world after the Battle of Waterloo, when the Rothschilds gained banking supremacy over the entire planet. Now for chapter 10. The honors that were paid the Judahites and the leagues that were made by the Romans and other nations with them. Paragraph 1. Now when Caesar was come to Rome, he was ready to sail into Africa to fight against Scipio and Cato. When Hyrcanus sent ambassadors to him, and by them desired that he would ratify the league of friendship and mutual alliance which was between them. And it seems to me to be necessary here to give an account of all the honors that the Romans and their emperors paid to our nation, and of the leagues of mutual assistance they have made with it, and that all the rest of mankind may know what regard the kings of Asia and Europe have had to us, and that they have been abundantly satisfied of our courage and fidelity. For whereas many will not believe what hath been written about by the Persians and Macedonians, because those writings are not ever to be met with, nor do lie in public places, but among us ourselves, and certain other barbarous nations, while there is no contradiction to be made against the decrees of the Romans. For they are laid up in the public places of the cities, and are extant still in the capital, and engraven upon the pillars of brass. Nay, besides this, Julius Caesar made a pillar of brass for the Judahites at Alexandria, and declared publicly that they were citizens of Alexandria. Out of these evidences will I demonstrate what I say, and will now set down the decrees made both by the Senate and by Julius Caesar, which relate to Hyrcanus and to our nation. End of paragraph 1. Again, you have to understand that these friendly relations were between the Romans and the Judahites before the advent of the Edomite Jews taking power in Judah. Keeping these distinctions in mind, it was these Edomite Jews who eventually took over Rome with their money-lending practices, advising Caesars after Julius, and ruining Rome thereby. Paragraph 2, quote, Caius Julius Caesar, imperator and high priest, and dictator the second time to the magistrates, senate, and people of Sidon, sendeth greeting. If you be in health, it is well. I also, and the army, are well. I have sent you a copy of that decree registered on the tables, which concerns Hyrcanus, the son of Alexander, the high priest, and ethnarch of the Judahites, that it may be laid upon the public records. And I will that it be openly proposed in a table of brass, both in Greek and Latin. It is as follows. I, Julius Caesar, imperator the second time and high priest, have made this decree with the approbation of the Senate,
Whereas Hyrcanus, the son of Alexander the Judahite, hath demonstrated his fidelity and diligence about our affairs, and this both now and in former times, both in peace and in war, as many of our generals have borne witness, and came to our assistance in the Alexandrian War, with 1,500 soldiers, and when he was sent up by me to Mithridates, showed himself superior in valor to all the rest of that army. For these reasons I will that Hyrcanus, son of Alexander, and his children be ethnarchs of the Judahites, and have the high priesthood of the Judahites forever, according to the customs of their forefathers, and that he and his son be our confederates, and that besides this, every one of them be reckoned among our particular friends. I also ordain that he and his children retain whatever privileges belong to the office of high priest, or whatsoever favors have been hitherto granted them. And if at any time hereafter there arise any questions about the Judahite customs, I will that he determine the same, and I think it not proper that they should be obliged to find us winter quarters, or that any money should be required of them, unquote. End of paragraph 2. So here we see the generosity, of course, under arms, of the Romans toward the people they have conquered, allowing them as much dominion as they can afford, obviously to extract tribute from that nation. So here we see again that Julius Caesar was kind to the Judahites, who were likewise kind back to him. So that there was a great friendship between the Romans of Caesar's court, not necessarily the people among whom our Judahite brethren lived, because their traditions were Mosaic and ultimately resented by both the Alexandrians and the Romans, etc. So our people, because our traditions are different from those of other nations, we're not supposed to be pagans like just about every other country in the world. We're supposed to follow the Mosaic law. And when we live among these other nations and don't dominate them, they resent our presence. And that's the reality. The Jews, however, the Edomite Jews, as moneylenders, insinuate themselves into the Roman court and other courts throughout history and take control from behind the scenes, which is another form of disrespect. Totally. Okay? So you have to keep this in mind. You always have to bear in mind a tremendous distinction between Judahites, who obey Mosaic law, and the Edomite Jews, who pretend to obey Judahite law, Mosaic law, but nevertheless practice the tradition of the elders, which is today known as the Talmud. Now, paragraph 3. The decrees of Caius Caesar, consul, containing what hath been granted and determined, are as follows: that Hyrcanus and his children bear rule over the nation of the Judahites, and have the profits of the places to them bequeathed, and that he, as himself the high priest and ethnarch of the Judahites, defend those that are injured, and that ambassadors be sent to Hyrcanus, the son of Alexander, the high priest of the Judahites, that may discourse with him about a league of friendship and mutual assistance, and that a table of brass containing the premises be openly proposed in the capital, and at Sidon, and Tyre, and Ashkelon, and in the temple, engraven in Roman and Greek letters, that this decree may also be communicated to the quaestors and praetors of the several cities, and to the friends of the Judahites, and that the ambassadors may have presents made them, and that these decrees be sent everywhere, unquote. End of paragraph C. Here we see that the country of Judah, gradually becoming Judea, merging together of Judah and Idumea, the nation of the Edomites. But still, at this point in time, the vast majority of the population of the city of Jerusalem and the country of Judah were still populated by Judahites, not by Edomites. They were slowly beginning to take over. Paragraph 4, quote, Caius Caesar, imperator, dictator, consul,
hath granted, that out of regard to the honor and virtue and kindness of the man, and for the advantage of the Senate and of the people of Rome, Hyrcanus, the son of Alexander, both he and his children be high priests and priests of Jerusalem and of the Judahite nation, by the same right and according to the same laws by which their progenitors have held the priesthood." Unquote. Now, it must be understood, that's end of paragraph 4, that the priesthood of the Judahites and of the Israelites was always inherited by the Levitical priesthood. It was simply a matter of genetics, by genetic decree of Yahweh, that this priesthood be Levitical and that it be by descent, pure-blooded descent, through the tribe of Judah, through the Levites. And no other person could be high priest. So up to this point in time, the high priesthood was still occupied by pure-blooded Judahites, but we will find that this will change after the assassination of Hyrcanus by Herod the Edomite. Paragraph 5, continuing the quotation, "Caius Caesar, consul the fifth time, hath decreed that the Judahites shall possess Jerusalem and may encompass that city with walls, and that Hyrcanus, the son of Alexander, the high priest and ethnarch of the Judahites, retain it in the manner he himself pleases, and the Judahites be allowed to deduct out of their tribute every second year the land is let in the Sabbath period, a chorus of that tribute, and that the tribute they pay be not let to farm, nor that they pay always the same tribute," unquote. So the Romans, again, like Pompey before, allowed the Judahites to keep the money on the Sabbath day. So they will not be enacted tribute every seventh day. Paragraph 6, continuing the quotation. "Caius Caesar, imperator the second time, hath ordained that all the country of the Judahites, excepting Joppa, do pay a tribute yearly for the city of Jerusalem, excepting the seventh, which they call the sabbatical year, because thereon they neither receive the fruits of their trees, nor do they sow their land, and that they pay their tribute to Sidon on the second year of that sabbatic period, the fourth part of what was sown. And besides this, they are to pay the same tithes to Hyrcanus and his sons, which they paid to their forefathers. And that no one, neither president, nor lieutenant, nor ambassador, raise auxiliaries within the bounds of Judea, nor may soldiers exact money of them for winter quarters or under any other pretense, but that they be free from all sorts of injuries, and that whatsoever they shall hereafter have and are in possession of or have bought, they shall retain them all. It is also our pleasure that the city of Joppa, which the Judahites originally had when they made a league of friendship with the Romans, shall belong to them as it formerly did, and that Hyrcanus, the son of Alexander, and his sons have as tribute of that city from those that occupy the land for the country and for what they expect or export every year to Sidon, 20,675 modii every year, the seventh year, which they call the sabbatic year, excepted, whereon they neither plow nor receive the product of their trees. It is also the pleasure of the Senate that as to the villages which are in the great plain, which Hyrcanus and his forefathers formerly possessed, Hyrcanus and the Judahites have them with the same privileges which they formerly had them also, and that the same original ordinances remain in force which concern the Judahites with regard to their high priests, and that they enjoy the same benefits which they have formerly had by the concession of the people and of the Senate, and let them enjoy the like privileges in Lydda. It is the pleasure also of the Senate that Hyrcanus, the ethnarch, and the Judahites retain those places, countries, and villages which belong to the kings of Syria and Phoenicia, the confederates of the Romans, and which they had bestowed on them as their free gifts. It is also granted to Hyrcanus and to his sons and to the ambassadors by them sent to us that in the fights between single gladiators and in those with beasts,
They shall sit among the senators to see those shows, and that when they desire an audience, they shall be introduced into the Senate by the dictator or by

priests were these: Lysimachus, the son of Pausanias, Alexander, the son of Theodorus, Patroclus, the son of Chaereas, and Jonathan, the son of Onias. End of chapter 10. Onias was, of course, high priest, and therefore Jonathan, as his son, would also qualify as high priest. Paragraph 11. Hyrcanus sent also one of these ambassadors to Dolabella, who was then the prefect of Asia, and desired him to dismiss the Judahites from military services, and to preserve to them the customs of their forefathers, and to permit them to live according to them. And when Dolabella had received Hyrcanus's letter without any further deliberation, he sent an epistle to all the Asiatics, and particularly to the city of the Ephesians, the metropolis of Asia, about the Judahites, a copy of which epistle here follows. Paragraph 12, quote, "While Artemon was prytanis, on the first day of the month of Lenion, Dolabella, imperator to the senate and magistrates and people of Ephesians, sendeth greeting. Alexander, the son of Theodorus, the ambassador of Hyrcanus, the son of Alexander, the high priest and ethnarch of the Judahites, appeared before me to show that his countrymen could not go into their armies, because they are not allowed to bear arms or to travel on the Sabbath days, nor there to procure themselves these sorts of food which they have been used to eat from the times of their forefathers. I do therefore grant them freedom from going into the army, as former prefects have done, and permit them to use customs of their forefathers in assembling together for sacred and religious purposes as their law requires, and for collecting oblations necessary for sacrifices. And my will is that you write this to the several cities under your jurisdiction," unquote. End of paragraph 12. Now you can see that these Judahites, in endeavoring to practice their Mosaic law and the laws of Yahweh, incurred the wrath of the other people who were in these armies when they were dismissed of having such duties. You can see that there was great, let's put it this way, a lack of sympathy for the Judahites regarding these exclusions. Now, it also needs to be said, the fact is that the Romans were actually descendants of Zerah-Judah. Zerah-Judah fled the Egyptian captivity, sailed across the Mediterranean, and founded many cities on the southern coast of Europe. Many of these, such as Troy, the Trojans actually migrated to Britain and founded London. They also founded Spain and other places, as related earlier. So there was a great kinship among the Romans and the Judahites and other Israelites, which they were probably not aware of. But we in a Christian identity are aware of these relationships. And as a matter of fact, the Roman emperors were kinsmen, recognized kinsmen of the British kings and queens. Why? Because they were all descended from Zerah-Judah. Let's continue. Paragraph 13. "And these were the concessions that Dolabella made to our nation when Hyrcanus sent an embassage to him." Remember, Josephus refers to the Judahites as our nation because he is a member of that nation. "When Hyrcanus sent embassage to him. But Lucius, the council's decree ran thus, quote, 'I have at my tribunal set these Judahites who are citizens of Rome and follow the Judahite religious rites and yet live at Ephesus free from going into the army on account of the superstition they are under. This was done before the 12th of the calends of October when Lucius Lentulus and Caius Marcellus were consuls in the presence of Titus Appius Balgus, the son of Titus and lieutenant of the Horatian tribe, of Titus Togius, the son of Titus, of the Crustumine tribe, of Quintus Resius, the son of Quintus, of Titus Pompeius Longinus, the son of Titus,

instead of Caius Servilius, the son of Caius of the Tarentian tribe. Of Bracchus, the military tribune, of Publius Lucius Gallus, the son of Publius of the Venturian tribe, of Caius Sentius, the son of Caius of the Sabbatine tribe, of Titus Atilius Bulbus, the son of Titus, lieutenant and vice praetor of the magistrates, senate, and people of the Ephesians, sendeth greeting. Lucius Lentulus, the consul, freed the Judahites that are in Asia from going into the armies at my interpretation or intercession for them. And when I had made the same petition some time afterward to Fannius the imperator and to Lucius Antonius, the vice questor, I obtained the privilege of them also. And my will is that you take care that no one give them any disturbance. Unquote. End of paragraph 13. This paragraph also proves that it was Judahites and other Israelites who inhabited this territory, which was visited ultimately by Paul. And Paul brought Christianity to these Judahites and Israelites. Now paragraph 14. The decree of the Delians, quote, the answer of the praetors when Boetus was archon on the 20th day of the month of Thargelion, while Marcus Piso, the lieutenant, lived in our city, who was also appointed over the choice of the soldiers, he called us and many of other citizens and gave order that if there be any Judahites who are Roman citizens, no one is to give them any disturbance about going into the army, because Cornelius Lentulus, the consul, freed the Judahites from going into the army on account of the superstition they are under. You are therefore obliged to submit to the praetor. Unquote. And the like decree was made by the Sardinians, or Sardians rather, about us also. Quote, paragraph 15. Caius Fannius, the son of Caius, imperator and consul to the magistrates of Cos, sendeth greeting. I would have you know that the ambassadors of the Judahites have been with me and desired they might have these decrees which the Senate had made about them, which decrees are here subjoined. My will is that you have a regard to and take care of these men according to the Senate's decree, that they may be safely conveyed home through your country. Unquote. The end of paragraph 15. And I remind everyone, if I had not mentioned it before, that Josephus ultimately became a commander of the Roman army, and therefore he had to also speak carefully about his brethren, the Judahites. And so you see this view of the Judahite religion being referred to as a superstition. Paragraph 16. The declaration of Lucius Lentulus, the consul, quote, I have dismissed those Judahites who are Roman citizens and who appear to me to have their religious rites and to observe the laws of the Judahites at Ephesus on account of the superstition they are under. This act was done before the 30th of the calends of October, unquote. Paragraph 17, quote, Lucius Antonius, the son of Marcus, vice questor and vice praetor, to the magistrates, senate, and people of the Sardians, sendeth greeting. Those Judahites that are our fellow citizens of Rome came to me and demonstrated that they had an assembly of their own according to the laws of their forefathers, and this from the beginning, as also a place of their own, wherein they determined their suits and controversies with one another. Upon their petition, therefore, to me, that these might be lawful for them, I give order that these their privileges be preserved, and they be permitted to do accordingly. Unquote. Paragraph 18. The declaration of Marcus Publius, the son of Spurius, and of Marcus, the son of Marcus, and of Lucius, the son of Publius, quote, we went to the proconsul and informed him of what Dositheus, the son of Cleopatrida of Alexandria, desired, that if he thought good,
He would dismiss those Judahites who were Roman citizens and were wont to observe the rites of the Judahite religion on account of the superstition they were under. Accordingly, he did dismiss them. This was done before the 13th of the calends of October, unquote. Paragraph 19. In the month of Quintilis, when Lucius Lentulus and Caius Marcellus were consuls, and there were present Titus Appius Balbus, the son of Titus, lieutenant of the Horatian tribe, Titus Tongius of the Christomene tribe, Quintius Resius, the son of Quintus, Titus Pompeius, the son of Titus, Cornelius Longinus, Caius Servilius Bracchus, the son of Caius, a military tribune of the Tarentine tribe, Publius Clusius Gallus, the son of Publius, of the Veturian tribe, Caius Tentius, the son of Caius, the military tribune of the Aemilian tribe, Sextus Atilius Serranus, the son of Sextus, of the Esquiline tribe, Caius Pompeius, the son of Caius, of the Sabbatine tribe, Titus Appius Menander, the son of Titus, Publius Servilius Strabo, the son of Publius Lucius Paccius Capito, the son of Lucius of the Colline tribe, Aulus Furius Tertius, the son of Aulus and Appian Menas. In the presence of these it was that Lentulus pronounced this decree: I have before the tribunal dismissed those Judahites that are Roman citizens and are accustomed to observe the sacred rites of the Judahites at Ephesus on account of the superstition they are under, unquote. Paragraph 20. The magistrates of the Laodiceans. And here I must tell you that the Laodicea was founded by Zerajuda. To Caius Rubrius, the son of Caius, the consul, sendeth greeting. Sopater, the ambassador of Hyrcanus, the high priest, hath delivered us an epistle from thee, whereby he lets us know that certain ambassadors were come from Hyrcanus, the high priest of the Judahites, and brought an epistle written concerning their nation, wherein they desire that the Judahites may be allowed to observe their Sabbaths and other sacred rites, according to the laws of their forefathers, and they may be under no command, because they are our friends and confederates, and that nobody may injure them in our province. Now, although the Trallians there present contradicted them, and were not pleased with these decrees, yet didst thou give order that they should be observed, and informed us that thou hadst been desired to write this to us about them. We therefore, in obedience to the injunctions we have received from thee, have received the epistle which thou sent us, and have laid it upon by itself among our public records. And as to other things about which thou didst send to us, we will take care that no complaint be made against us, unquote. So, into paragraph 20. So, the memo that the Judahites should not be forced into service was not adhered to by all of the various military commanders, and that they should be obeyed, is the essence of paragraph 20. Paragraph 21, quote, Publius Servilius, the son of Publius of the Galban tribe, the proconsul, to the magistrates, senate, and people of the Milesians, sendeth greeting. The Milesians are also descendants of the Israelites. Prytanis, the son of Hermes, a citizen of yours, came to me when I was at Tralles and held the court there, and informed me that you used the Judahites in a way different from my opinion, and forbade them to celebrate their Sabbaths and to perform the sacred rites received from their forefathers, and to manage the fruits of the earth according to their ancient custom, and that he had himself been the promulger of your decree, according as your laws require. I would therefore have you know that upon hearing the pleadings of both sides, I have given sentence that the Judahites should not be prohibited to make use of their own customs, unquote. Paragraph 22.
the decree of those at Pergamus, unquote, when Cratippus was Protabus on this first day of the month of Decius. The decree of the praetors was this: since the Romans, following the conduct of their ancestors, undertake dangers for the common safety of all mankind, and are ambitious to settle their confederates and their friends in happiness and in firm peace, and since the nation of the Judahites and of their high priest Hyrcanus sent as ambassadors to them Strato, the son of Theodotus, and Apollonius, the son of Alexander, and Aeneas, the son of Antipater, and Aristobulus, the son of Ammonitus, and Sosipater, the son of Philip, worthy and good men, who gave a particular account of their affairs, the Senate thereupon made a decree about what they had desired of them, that Antiochus the king, the son of Antiochus, should do no injury to the Judahites, the confederates of the Romans, and that the fortresses and the havens and the country and whatever else he had taken from them should be restored to them, and that it may be lawful for them to export their goods out of their own havens, and that no king nor people may have leave to export any goods either out of the country of Judea or out of their havens without paying customs, but only Ptolemy, the king of Alexandria, because he is our confederate and friend. And that according to their desire, the garrison that is in Joppa may be ejected. Now Lucius Pettius, one of our senators, a worthy and good man, gave order that we should take care that these things should be done according to the Senate's decree, and that we should take care also that their ambassadors might return home in safety. Accordingly, we admitted Theodorus into our Senate and Assembly, and took the epistle out of his hands, as well as the decree of the Senate. And as he discoursed with great zeal about the Judahites, and described Hyrcanus' virtue and generosity, and how he was a benefactor to all men in common, and particularly to everybody that comes to him, we laid up the epistle in our public records, and made a decree ourselves, that since we also are in confederacy with the Romans, we would do everything we could for the Judahites according to the Senate's decree. Theodorus also, who brought the epistle, desired of our praetors that they would send Hyrcanus a copy of that decree, as also ambassadors to signify to him the affection of our people to him, and to exhort them to preserve and augment their friendship for us, and be ready to bestow other benefits upon us, as justly expecting to receive proper requitals from us, and desiring them to remember that our ancestors were friendly to the Judahites, even in the days of Abraham, who was the father of all the Hebrews, as we have also found it set down in our public records, unquote, end of paragraph 22. And here I must add that this last statement shows that these Romans knew of their kinship to the Judahites of ancient days, and probably were familiar with the fact that Zerahemnah had settled Rome, had settled Italy, at the Peloponnesus, and Gaul, and other parts of Europe. Paragraph 23. The decree of those Halicarnassus. Quote, when Memnon, the son of Aristides, by descent, but by adoption of Unanimous, was priest on the missing day of the month of Aristerion, the decree of the people upon the representation of Marcus Alexander was this: since we have ever a great regard to piety towards God and to holiness, and since we aim to follow the people of the Romans, who are the benefactors of all men, and what they have written to us about the league of friendship and mutual assistance between the Judahites and our city, and that their sacred offices and accustomed festivals and assemblies may be observed by them, we have decreed that as many men and women of the Judahites as are willing to so to do may celebrate their Sabbaths and perform their holy offices according to the Judahite laws, and may make their prosuche at the seaside,
according to the customs of their forefathers, and if anyone, whether he be